afternoon and welcome to Musica Internationale. I'm Carl Johnson. I'll be your host today until 5 p.m., bringing you music from around the world. We'll start off with about an hour's worth of music from South America. That last piece was Na Yachinichu, and it sounded to me like it was kind of coming in and going out, so I hope it sounded okay over the air. But anyway, I have new hearing aids and they may be screwing up. But anyway, next we're going to hear Chula with group Raza Inca, and then after that I've got a USB drive that I'm going to experiment with. I've loaded it up with lots of music that I have collected, and unfortunately it looks like it's not going in the order that I had programmed it, so we'll see what happens. I may not be able to tell you what the track names are, but I'll do my best. So thank you and stay tuned.

We started off with Negro Jose, and it didn't have a artist listed for that, but that was the title track. And then we heard Josito Romero and Anselmo Lopez doing something, as much as I can make out, it's Guardia Tenejas La Culbra Amarillo. Then we heard Los Gauchos de Roldan doing something I can't read. So anyway, I'll be able to give you the artist most likely, but the title track. Next, we're going to hear El Deporte del Colio with Cholo Valderrama.

Okay, that was La Morena. And next we're going to hear, I'm kind of looking at my thing to see what I'm going to listen to. This is going to be instrumentals from Ramon Hernandez doing Mis Noches.

That was actually Maite, America, Harps of Paraguay by Smithsonian Folkways, and it was Piri Rita. And next we're going to hear Lucio Rodriguez doing Para Pam Pam, and then we'll probably be heading over to Europe after the station ID, so stay tuned.

It's 2010, and I'm sitting in a camper somewhere in the Swedish wilderness. My dad is up on the roof, frantically turning the antenna, trying to get a signal. "We're missing the game! It's Argentina versus Germany!" he shouts. For me, it was never really about the soccer. I can't even remember how the game ended. But I do remember the songs and how I felt in that moment. This is Jessica with Avanza 88.3. Hoy vamos a hablar de la Copa Mundial and the music that made those moments.

0: That was Shakira with Waka Waka, the official FIFA World Cup 2010 song, followed by Seven Nation Army by the White Stripes, a true stadium anthem. Did you know that the real star of the 2010 World Cup was an octopus named Paul? He predicted 8 games, including the final. And at one point, people trusted him more than the experts. Makes you think.
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0: This is Avanza 88.3, KUUB, Salt Lake City. When

That was Waving Flag with Khan from the 2019 World Cup. Something that all of these anthems have in common is their love for celebration and unity. And I don't know a single soccer anthem that does this better than this anthem from 1998. Disfrútala.

0: That was La Copa de la Vida with Ricky Martin from 1998 World Cup. And We Are One with Pitbull and Jennifer Lopez. This year, for the first time ever, the World Cup is hosted by three separate countries, the U.S., Mexico, and Canada. And one of the first songs released from this upcoming World Cup is a song called Lighter. Enjoy.
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0: That was Eres Tú with Mocedades and Dime by Beth, Spain's 2003 Eurovision entry, and a personal favorite of mine. And that, amigos, brings us to this year's Eurovision in Vienna, Austria, in May. Spain will be competing with a song called Te Amaré, and we can't wait to hear it. But let's finish big. This next song is pure Eurovision energy, and definitely the one that made my feet hurt the most. Here's Loreen with Euphoria. Ciao.

That was Lighter with Jelly Roll and Karin Leon, and Darom Jeitu by Carlos Santana, Wyclef Jean, and Avicii from the 2014 World Cup in Brazil. Mil gracias for listening today. If you want to learn more about the music that was played here, you can visit Avanza's website. We are going to end strong with the anthem of all anthems. This is Queen with We Are the Champions. Ciao.

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1: It's Tiny Desk Radio from NPR Music. I'm Ana Maria Sayer, bringing you concerts from the archives of the popular Tiny Desk series. 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

0: Adventures in Jazz from bassist Linda Mahon-O. 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
1: Hola, this is Conexión on Avanza 88.3. I'm Edgar Zúñiga, Program Director here at Avanza. Today I'm joined by Pablo Telechea, a respected Spanish language journalist here in Utah, who will soon have a new show on our air called Punto de Encuentro. Pablo, welcome.
2: Así es. Thank you for having me, Edgar, today. Thank you.
1: You're very welcome. We're so excited. The Latino community here knows you, knows the quality of your work. You've been on the air for decades here. Tell us, why are you joining Avanza now, and what can listeners expect on the new show Punto de Encuentro, which means meeting point?
2: Well, it's a pleasure to be here, and thank you for opening the door to be part of this great family that is Avanza. My first mission to have this show is a talk show, Punto de Encuentro, to bring the conversation about every topic, about culture, about politics, about society, about the education and health, mental health. So we propose to invite the people every Tuesday, 6 p.m., to turn in the radio and have a conversation with our guests.
1: And now it's going to be a variety of topics. You mentioned mental health, health, politics. Why is this important? And at this moment where the Latino community, you know, is at the forefront of so many of the big stories that mm-hmm. are happening in this country.
2: Well, first of all, because the Latino community is part of the community. We are part, and we need to talk about, because, for example, we have a teacher is Latino, we have doctor is Latino, we are already there. So we need to work together. We need to be better society, because we're living together. I never talk about is the cup is half empty or half full. I talk about who have the faucet.
1: Well, Pablo, we really look forward to these conversations. They are going to be in Spanish. Así que díganle a sus amigos si hablan español, escúchenos. It'll be Tuesdays at 6 p.m. starting January 6th.
2: And that's good to say about díganle a sus amigos, because many American people, they speak Spanish very well. This is the show for them, for everybody.
1: Exactly. If you speak Spanish, please tune in. Pablo, thank you so much. Muchas gracias.
2: My pleasure. Thank you, Edgar.
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2: It's Tiny Desk Radio from NPR Music. I'm Ana Maria Sayer. We've got quite the lineup for you on the show today. Later, we have the talented bassist and composer, Linda Mahon Oh. But before that, we're kicking things off with two beloved artists from across the pond. English musicians Bloc Party and Omar both visited the Tiny Desk this year. After the break, we'll hear Omar's signature soul sound, all the way from Kent. But first, we have London-based rock band Bloc Party. Lead singer and guitarist Kelly Okereke grew up in East London. He met guitarist Russell Lissack at a music festival, and the two decided to form a band in 1999. Fast forward to 2005. Bloc Party released their debut album, Silent Alarm. The band was looped into the dancey post-punk revival happening at the time. You could hear strains of R&B, Britpop, and electronic dance music on the album. It was an immediate hit.

This year marked 20 years since Silent Alarm. Block Party's Tiny Desk was produced by Maya Stern, one of our talented video editors. Maya loved that album when it came out, and she still loves it now. She wanted to bring them to the desk to hear how they could reimagine their songs while still rocking hard. They did not disappoint. So let's hear it. Here's Block Party at the Tiny Desk.

0: 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We just heard Mercury, Signs.
1: Thank you very much.
0: And they opened up with Banquet. This Tiny Desk was recorded and mixed by Josh Newell, and Josephine Neo Nye was the audio engineer. More British music, this time from Omar after the break. 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
0: It's Tiny Desk Radio from NPR Music. I'm Ana Maria Sayer. Bassist and composer Linda Mahon-Oh will be here soon, but we've got English singer-songwriter Omar for you next. Omar Lifouk was born into music. As a teenager, Omar's self-released recordings were produced by his dad, a studio musician for Bob Marley and the Rolling Stones. By the end of the 1980s, he made his mark with this single, There's Nothing Like This.

Omar's signature blend of soul, R&B, funk, and jazz from the late 1980s, well, they set the stage for the neo-soul movement here in the United States. Think Erykah Badu and the late Angie Stone. Omar worked with them, plus Stevie Wonder and Leon Ware. Omar is an underground British soul legend who always deserved more recognition in the US. My colleague Rodney Carmichael tells me Omar's live performances are legendary and packed with fans. Well, we got to have that experience too. When Omar played the desk, he sang music from his latest album, Brighter the Days, and some tunes from his long career, including the closing song that made him a star. Let's get it. Omar at the Tiny Desk.

0: That's Omar. We just heard a classic track, There's Nothing Like This. We also heard This Is Not a Love Song, The Man, and Can We Go Out? Bobby Carter produced that show, and Josephine Nyonai recorded and mixed it. After the break, small in stature but greatly in demand, jazz composer, bandleader, and bass player, Lynn Mahon Oh. You're listening to Tiny Desk Radio from NPR Music.
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2: Hola mi gente, estás escuchando Avance 88.3, donde quiera que nos escuches hoy, tal vez en West Valley, Glendale, Rose Park, o en Magna, Taylorsville, donde sea. 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
3: 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And from the estate of Joan B. Kroc, whose bequest serves as an enduring investment in the future of public radio and seeks to help NPR produce programming that meets the highest standards of public service in journalism and

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1: It's Tiny Desk Radio from NPR Music. I'm Ana Maria Sayer. Next is a real treat. Bassist, bandleader, and composer Linda Mahon Oh. She was 3 years old when her family immigrated from Malaysia to Australia. By four, she was taking piano lessons. In high school, she was jamming in a rock band on electric bass. Her 2009 debut album gave a nod to those rock roots, covering the Red Hot Chili Peppers.

That's her arrangement of Soul to Squeeze on upright bass. Today, Linda Mahon O is an in-demand bassist. She's toured with Pat Metheny, Terry Lynn Carrington, and Vijay Iyer. She made NPR Music's list of the top 50 albums of 2024. Oh, and if you've seen the Pixar movie Soul, that's Linda. She not only plays bass on the soundtrack, but the bass-playing character is literally modeled after her. Her Tiny Desk features music from her album Glass Hours, plus some unrecorded originals. Her passion, finesse, and creativity flow through this set. Her husband and bandmate, Fabian Almazan, kicks things off with fireworks on the keys, plus some wild effects. So here she is at the Tiny Desk, Linda Mahon O.

you. Fabian Almazan on piano. Mark Whitfield Jr. on drums. And Greg Ward on alto sax. It's such a huge pleasure to be here today at this NPR Tiny Desk taping. Always been a dream of mine, so I'm so happy to be here. And this tune that we just played is a brand new tune that hasn't been recorded yet. And it's called Halo. It's dedicated to all of the angels who really make it possible for us to do what we do. So all of the people that put concerts together and make live music happen. I'm very lucky to be able to do what I do and perform for a living. So thank you to Tiny Desk. Thank you to Mitra and Soraya and everyone involved. So yeah, big thank you. I'm gonna introduce two very special people. On voice, we have Sarah Serpa. Woo! And the wonderful Mark Turner on tenor sax. This next song is a song called The Imperative. It's from our latest album called The Glass Hours. And it's about grit and resilience. I wrote it during the pandemic. I was very tired, very pregnant. And so I think we all needed a bit of that throughout the pandemic. So this is The Imperative.

Thank you so much. We're going to play a new song also. This is a song called Rise Mountains, and it's going to feature my one and only Fabian Almazan on piano.

0: Linda Mahon O at the Tiny Desk from her set back in 2024. We just heard Rise Mountains with her husband, the pianist Fabian Almazan. We also heard The Imperative and Halo. Mitra Arthur produced that show and Josh Newell recorded and mixed it. Neil Tevault is the technical director for our show. Tiny Desk Radio is produced by Walter Ray Watson, Noah Caldwell, and Danica Panetta. Our series editor is Lars Gottrich, and Saraya Mohammed is our executive producer. Our theme is composed by Kaylin Ellis. I'm Ana Maria Sayer. You've been listening to Tiny Desk Radio. Thanks for hanging out with us. Catch you next time. This is NPR.
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Radio Bilingue presents a special conversation with poet Javier Zamora, acclaimed author of the book Solito, a New York Times best-selling memoir. In his acclaimed book, the Salvadoran poet retells the journey through Guatemala, Mexico, and the Sonora, Arizona desert as an unaccompanied child. This program is part of the project On All Fronts, a series featuring speakers sponsored by Arte Americas, a cultural center in Fresno that advocates for Latino and Latina representation in art and culture throughout the Central Valley. This conversation was recorded before a live audience on April 24, 2026 at the Arte Americas Plaza. This radio program is part of Radio Bilingüe series De Fresno con Amor y Arte, brought to you with partial support from the Kresge Foundation and the City of Fresno Major P Expanded Access to Arts and Culture Fund. Sin más, se quedan con las palabras de apertura de Ariana Paz Chávez, directora ejecutiva de Arte Américas.

0: My name is Ariana Chavez, and I'm the executive director here at Arte Americas. And this season, our primary exhibition is Humanizar Historias, which is a project that we developed here at Arte in close collaboration with Doctora Lisbeth de la Cruz Santana. And this entire speaker series was developed thanks to the conversations that contributed to that exhibition, and thanks to the moving stories that are shared within that exhibition. So I just wanted to take a quick moment to express gratitude to all of the team here at Arte Americas that made that exhibition possible, and to, of course, the funders of this particular speaker series, the Central Valley Community Foundation. I did just want to comment a little bit on the title of this series, On All Fronts. And On All Fronts is a direct quote from Malcolm X. It refers to this idea that we need people everywhere. And so this evening, I do just want to thank you all for the work that you're all doing and in participating in conversations that promote the safety of all members of our community, regardless of immigration status. And I want to invite you all to continue those conversations as loudly as possible and in every space possible, so that we can do everything in our power to keep folks in our community safe. I also do want to acknowledge this evening that we have the Consul del Salvador, Wilber Alemán, here with us. Thank you so much for being here. Muchas gracias, Consul. So with that, I'm going to go ahead and pass the mic over to Joseph Rios, who developed this program here at Arte, and we'll get to the good part. Thank you very much.
1: My name is Joseph Rios. I'm the former poet laureate of the city of Fresno. Also work here at Arte, and I have the pleasure of introducing our two guests today. I've been calling myself a poet for about 18 years now. I became a poet on the fax bus and in the downtown library only a few blocks from here. In that time, I've learned that friendship is one of the most precious gifts that a poet can receive in this life, in this writerly journey. I met Javier about 15 or 16 years ago when the two of us were undergrads at Berkeley. In the beginning, I only knew him as the other brown guy in the lecture hall, on the other side of the lecture hall in literature class. I remember when he published his first chapbook of poems, and I heard the pain and the longing of Javiercito for the first time. His poems and his performance emerged from his mouth like a wailing as he called out to Papa Javi, Papa Javi. And this was the first time Javiercito, I think, was able to speak through the adult Javier. We forged our friendship in the poetry workshop with Willie Perdomo, and Javier became a brother to me. In full disclosure, he is younger than me, and I don't know if you can tell, but I'm a bit larger than him. But nonetheless, I still look up to him like a big brother. I don't know if I've told him that before. Coming up as a poet, I followed behind him. I feel like I followed behind him. And what he applied to, I applied to. Where he sent his poems to be published, I sent my poems to be published. The kind of poet Javier became was the kind of poet I hoped to become. It was a rare gift to read his memoir, Solito. I wept for my friend, my brother, the little boy inside him who made this perilous journey. So few of us get to know or always know what our nearest and dearest are carrying, what history, what trauma, what stories. We don't get to know all the time what they've survived. And Javier did survive. Little Javier survived. And here, Big Javier gave us this gift of his story. We have the pleasure of having Samuel Orozco from Radio Bilingüe to be here with us to moderate and sort of interview Javier in front of us. Samuel Orozco is the architect and director of Radio Bilingüe's news and information programming, as well as founding executive producer of Noticiero Latino News Service, Edición Seminaria, and Línea Abierta. Samuel has interviewed Latino pioneers of the arts, politics, and culture, as well as many unsung heroes. His historic live broadcasts for Latino audiences range from covering presidential conventions and racial healing dialogues to public forums on immigration and environmental health to special broadcasts of the Smithsonian Folklife Festival. Thousands of hours of Samuel's productions are now housed in the Library of Congress's public broadcasting archives. In the early 90s, Samuel launched Satellite Radio Bilingüe, overseeing the interconnection of bilingual public stations via satellite and distributing news and cultural programs in Spanish throughout the national public radio system. Javier Zamora was born in La Herradura in El Salvador in 1990. When he was a year old, his father fled El Salvador due to U.S.-funded Salvadoran Civil War. His mother followed her husband's footsteps in 1995, when Javier was about to turn 5. Zamora was left at the care of his grandparents, who helped raise him until he migrated to the U.S. when he was 9. His first poetry collection, Unaccompanied, explores some of these themes. In his debut New York Times bestselling memoir, Solito, Javier retells his 9-week odyssey across Guatemala, Mexico, and eventually through the Sonoran Desert. He traveled unaccompanied by boat, bus, and foot. After a coyote abandoned his group in Oaxaca, Javier managed to make it to Arizona with the aid of other migrants. Zamora is the winner of a 2024 Whiting Fellowship, the 2022 LA Times Christopher Isherwood Prize. He holds fellowships from Canto Mundo, Colgate University, McDowell, Macondo, and the National Endowment for the Arts. Javier lives in Tucson, Arizona, where he volunteers with Salva Vision, the Kino Border Initiative, and the Florence Project. Please welcome both Samuel Orozco and Javier Zamora.
2: Bienvenidos sean todos y todas a esta muy especial celebración, Javier Zamora. Welcome to this special gathering with the poet Javier Zamora, author of the memoir Solito. The story told in Solito is typically the stuff of fiction books and make-believe Hollywood movies. It is the story of a boy who, at the age of 9, leaves his homeland, El Salvador. His family places him in the care of a coyote, who in turn hands him off to other coyotes, who then leave him in the care of other strangers, the pollos, the group of migrants traveling and risking their lives in the journey to the north. With this group of improvised caretakers, he will cross oceans, deserts, cities, and borders. 3 countries, 3,000 miles, all at 9 years old. It is an incredible true life story. Despite the risks of the adventure, the now writer lived to tell the tale. Vivió para contarla. Está viviendo para contarla. Today, we're fortunate to have him here with us in our company. He's the poet Javier Zamora, New York Times bestselling author of Solito. He has a poetry collection, Unaccompanied. That's the title, a variation of Solito. And Zamora is the co-founder of the literary activist group, the Undocu Poets. And again, as Joseph mentioned, he currently lives in the Sonoran Desert. He lives in Tucson. I'm actually proud to say that he lives in the Sonoran Desert, because I'm actually from that place, that area, El Desierto de Sonora. Well, bienvenido, Javier.
3: Gracias.
2: un gran gusto tenerte con nosotros, ¿no? Tremendo trabajo el que has hecho en la poesía, tremendo trabajo que has hecho con tus memorias, ¿no? Let's talk about the genesis of this book, this particular book, Solito. You're a poet, Javier. Then you decided to share your memories on a particular episode of your life. Me llama la atención que le das crédito a tu terapista, le das crédito a tu counselor for helping you bring the book to the light. ¿Puedes hablar de esto? The book as a healing tool. The book as a tool to deal with the trauma.
3: Bueno, es la, I think this is my first Fresno event. So this is very special to be here. So thank you for bringing me, Joseph. And I love these figures because right now, I'm gonna get to the question, but besides therapy, what has really helped me kind of enraizarme, like to literally to show me my roots, has been to know or like the count of days. So today is the first day of Ushti. In Nahuatl, and Nahuatl is Ushti, which is that. It is the El Gato Montes. So today is the first day. If we were to be counting and living in the same calendar that is our calendar before the Spaniards showed up, we would be celebrating literally Un Gato Montes right before sundown. So this is very special, and I love that this is here, and this is why I wore white, and I'm wearing little cat socks. But anyways, therapy, you know, I was very fortunate, I guess, that after I got to California in 1999, right after a very racist governor. And I was very fortunate that I went to a school district, the Marin County School District, who they had just started, I think, in 1998 or 1999 to kind of make or like demand that little children, immigrant children who had just come to the school, they not only go to ELL classes, ESL it was used to be called, but also we got to get 10 meetings with a therapist. So immediately after I get to this country, I am also introduced to therapy in the school system. I think that was like a double-edged sword because I got to emote and to draw and to make a book. I literally made a book as a 9-year-old in fourth grade, and we called it Javier's Journey. But what that did, since they only gave me 10 sessions, was that it kind of tricked my 9-year-old brain to just put it away. And I literally put that book away into a shoebox that I never opened. And it was like my treasure shoebox that I kept under the bed with my Pokemon cards and my Beanie Baby. And so I think that is a metaphor of how I learned to use therapy. And it was always forced upon me. In seventh grade, same thing. I was a bad student. I kept on throwing at my teachers. And so my middle school forced me to go to therapy. Again, and same pattern in high school, even at UC Berkeley. When I was 20, I got into trouble and I was forced to go, mandated by California to go and take therapy. And so this was the pattern throughout my life because I didn't want to really face this thing that was following me, which now you can all read, strangers, you can read about the thing that I was carrying closest to my heart. But it took time. And it didn't completely click. I like to say that I met the final boss of all therapists, and it was my 13th therapist. And I don't think it's a coincidence that she is an immigrant herself, a child immigrant from the Dominican Republic that I met as a 29-year-old, and I'm still meeting with her once a week. And so that's also another thing of like understanding that therapy is a lifelong project. I think how I used to think of it, not because I knew what therapy was as a fourth grader, but I think it's what society tells us that, oh, you have a problem, here are 10 sessions, or here are 100 sessions, and then you're going to be fixed. I think that is the wrong way to look at psychology and the way the therapy can heal us. It's, I think it's like more of like a guide. These people are somebody that you can really, hopefully, if it's working well for you, you can really be honest with these strangers, and eventually in this dance with a stranger, my therapist taught me to really dig in and to embody that figure of trauma, which is that 9-year-old boy that I was very ashamed of and I didn't share with anybody. And eventually meeting with her once a week allowed me to not be ashamed of him and to reveal him to the rest of the world.
2: Gracias, Javier. From what I gather in your book, you drew a tremendous amount of strength from your purpose, your sense of purpose. You were a child with a purpose. Your North Star was reuniting with your parents, a constant thought that was helping you keep moving forward, reuniting with your parents. Tell us about it.
3: Well, I think I am part of a generation, sadly, in my country, that I am not the only one that didn't grow up with my parents. One out of every 5 Salvadorans had to flee our country from 1980 to 1992. We weren't here in the United States before 1980. There were less than 70,000 of us in a country of 5 million. And by the end of it, now I think we're the third biggest immigrant group in the United States. There's close to 2 million of us here. And so it wasn't unusual in my school for most of my classmates to not at least have one of our parents with us. And all of us, we yearned, like we would talk about it in at recess or like at lunch, that, oh, we hoped to be in the United States. But what we were saying is like, we hope to be with our parents because our parents are in the United States. And this became almost like a mantra for me, even before the trip, of like, one day I'm going to go to that country that is the best country in the world, where money grows on trees, literally, but not, you know. And then I got here and that's not the case. But that is like, I think for me, the American dream wasn't what this president thinks it is, or like what people grow up believing. For me, the American dream was literally to be in the same house as my parents, because my dad left when I was 1. I didn't remember him, and my mom left when I was 5. And so that was, now to go back to therapy, I always wondered, you know, what was my role? As this little child, I always felt like I put the adults around me in danger. And I think I did, because these were strangers that probably hurt their chances to run away from La Migra or to like go on their journey by helping a 9-year-old kid. I'm very grateful that they did that. But at the same time, what I did, or like what I'm understanding now, that my role in this group, first the 6 and then the 4, was that I was the keeper of the hope. You know, I was keeper of this blind hope that we were going to make it and that we were all going to survive. And clearly, all the adults around were probably, what is this kid talking about? Like, we haven't eaten in days, we're running out of water, we're in the middle of the desert, but this kid keeps saying he's going to see his parents. You know, he's going to see his parents. And I don't know, it did became this like mantra that I think not only helped me, but helped the adults in the group.
2: Another thing that made you cope, according to your book, with the most difficult, with the most trying moments of your journey, the desert, the soldiers with guns, etc., was by trying to play, trying to create your own reality, communicating with the lizards, with the plants of fantastic shapes, con el cadejo, ¿no? El cadejo, un protective dog spirit, Salvadoran, la lámpara de Aladino, etc. You were coming up with all these wonderful, fantastic ideas through your journey. You went into the you child, you know, while writing this book. Was it hard to do that? How did you manage to do that, to actually speak with the voice of a young child, of the young Javiercito?
3: I think we all have a child that we hide and from other people. I think for me, the people that I've allowed to come close to me and have been my closest friends, or the people that I've dated, had their misfortune to date me when I was so going through it. But in those relationships, I felt safe. And when you feel safe, you allow some of those parts. For me, it was what also happened. I'll back up. What also happened to me when I went through a terrible trauma is that it froze a version of me inside of me. So it froze that 9-year-old kid in some ways, and at the same time, it froze my childhood and it forced me to become an adult immediately. I like to say that the moment in the book where I tried my first cigarette as a 9-year-old, that was the end of my childhood and a different life began for me. But that doesn't mean that that kid didn't stay trapped inside and he would only come out when I felt safe. And eventually, so what I'm trying to say is that he's always been there. It is very easy to be playful because I always have been. I just haven't ever felt safe enough to share it. Even in my poetry, you know, if you were to look at my poetry and compare it to Solito, I think I struggle to be playful on the poetic page, but I don't think I struggle as much to be playful in prose. And I think in between, or like what allowed me that jump was therapy and getting older, I don't know, et cetera, meeting the person that eventually became my wife, and just feeling safe all around. Yeah.
2: Now, in this journey, Javier, you enjoyed playing the part of the made-up son of a family. You were the son of Patricia and Chino in the imaginary theater play that was your journey through Mexico and the Arizona desert. Patricia and Chino were the migrants who volunteered to take care of you, along with Carla, Carlita, the child of Patricia. In the book, you tell them, wherever you are, I owe you my life. I carry you with me siempre. That's in your book. That imaginary family became a real family, at least in your heart, seems like. Have you felt being on a new journey, new trip, to reunite with your familia del camino, Javier?
3: It finally happened. You know, now we have like Google and AI, so I know that the most asked question on Google is whether Javiercito remet the four. And the answer used to be no, but since November of last year, the answer is yes. And how it happened was through Instagram. I rarely, my profile is private, so if you send me a message, I'm sorry. Because if we're not friends, it's very hard for me to see it. But luckily, sometimes I go into the hidden folder and I go through it. And I just happened to be on a plane, like the plane was about to leave, and I see this message. And it turns out, long story short, it was Carla's little sister. In the book, I mention very briefly, I think it's one sentence, that I find out that Carla has a younger sister that was born in the United States, and that's why they were coming por tierra to be united with this little daughter of Patricia. I think she was 2 at the time. Well, that little daughter now is an adult, and she was scrolling through TikTok and saw this book. She hadn't read a book in a while. I'm dragging her right now. But she was like, this looks interesting. She got the book and began to read it. And this is the beautiful part, because I don't come from a family in which my mom or my dad shared easily how they had gotten to this country. But this goes to show the beauty of Patricia as a mom and as a human being, and the beauty of her relationship with not only Carla, but her other daughter, because she grew up telling them about how she had gotten here, and she always used to tell her other daughter, let's call her Sandra. Let's call the little daughter Sandra. She grew up telling Sandra about their trip and this kid by the name of Javier, and about this coyote by the name of Don Dago, about this guy named Marcelo and Chino. And so knowing the things that I wrote, and now to go back to therapy, things that I thought I was making up as a survivor because I didn't want the things to have been true. But if it weren't for therapy, I wouldn't have trusted my gut. And if I wouldn't have trusted my gut, I wouldn't have written the exact details that told Sandra about, and so she could compare my book to the story of the way that Patricia told it. And so she did like this. She would check with them, and then she would check with me by sending me DMs. Eventually, we took it over text, and 6 months later, we met in November. The weirdest, coolest thing is that they went to Maryland. My wife grew up in Maryland, and so my wife and them literally grew up 15 miles away from each other. And so that's how weird, like, the universe or, like, anything, whatever. But now I go there. I'm going to go again in the summer, so this will be the second time that I'm going to see them. And I don't know. It's one of those moments that I had imagined it, but it was actually better in real life. And it just, it gives me hope to see, maybe even briefly, maybe in reality their relationship is not like that, but whatever, but just to see that the trauma that they went through didn't damage their relationship of mother-daughter. And that, I find that very special.
2: No news from Chino, no news from Chile yet.
3: I guess I always feel, because that, now that's their story. It's not a story that I know. But they actually, they got caught again. And they had to come back a fourth time. But they made it. And Chino helped them again. And they went, Chino and them were in the same area around Silver Springs, Maryland. But then they lost contact around 2000, 2001. Mm-hmm. And they last heard of him, he was going to go to Detroit. I don't know if he's still in Detroit. I don't know if he's still alive. I hope he is. I hope he has Instagram or TikTok so he can, like, reach out to me. But it hasn't happened.
2: I have a lot of questions, but I know that you, in the public, may have a lot of questions too. So I'm going to have a final question for this segment of the interview. And I'm going to ask you to come up to the open mic. And Joseph is going to bring you a mic, make available a mic for you. But one more question, Javier, in the nation, in this country, coyotes and pollos are usually demonized as criminals and illegals in the dominant narrative of the country. Dark, shady, sinister characters, that's the way they are portrayed, and that's the way they are feared in the country. In your narrative, you reveal people who care about each other, about the children, who pray mornings, pray during the nights, who sacrifice their life for their families, for their well-being, who have dreams of a better life. Have you received any feedback from the public about the way you may be changing opinions in the country?
3: I mean, I don't think I am, sadly. I don't even know. Like, clearly it doesn't matter, because all of us know that at the end of the day, we're all just human beings, right? And I think, I hate using the I word. We are not, no human is, we're all just, I just hate those terms. And I would push the narrative towards the ones who actually oppress us. And now it's very clear, it's very easy to see that the Republicans, the conservatives, this president, they're all oppressors, and they're all creeps, They're all in the Epstein files. And like, if we're not making things up. So they're actually, now to go back to therapy, a lot of these individuals are externalizing what they can't keep inside. They're externalizing their hatred towards themselves onto other people. And sadly, it is our turn as immigrants in this country, indigenous, Latino, Black, all types of people, and especially now, you know, there's this war in Iran, but now I'm digressing. What I'm trying to say is that at the end of the day, in this country, sadly for them, I was a history major, but in this country, it is usually a white man who has probably not learned about therapy and certainly should go to therapy because they haven't learned to sit with their feelings, sit with their sadness, because when you don't sit with your sadness, the easiest thing is go to anger. And so at the end of the day, they're all sad. They're sad about their lives, and so they're angry at everybody else that they're sad, that their lives are sad. And so that's how I would like to reframe all the xenophobia and negative speech about any type of human being.
2: Yeah. Well, before we go to your questions, one final question on my side, being a Mexicano. Before and during your trip, you were trained to become a Mexican and to speak like a Mexican, to behave like a Mexican. What was the hardest part of imitating a los Mexicanos?
3: That's a great question. El acento. Todavía no me sale. Pero el órale, güey. O carnal. O a pistear. Because for us, the pistear. Like if there is one word. Pisto for us in El Salvador is dinero. But for you, pistear and pisto is something else. Right? And that one always fucked me up on the way up here. But I do have to say I love flour tortillas. Flour tortillas. I think that's why I'm still living in Tucson. You know, those fresh flour tortillas are the shit. Yeah. Yeah. Thank you.
2: It makes me feel better. From the state of Sonora.
3: Now I'm hungry.
2: And that's what he got from the state of Sonora. Tortillas de harina en chiltepín molido.
3: Chiltepín. Todavía tengo el... The little brown thing?
2: El moledor.
3: El moledor.
2: Yeah. And he remembers the machaca, the carne machaca, by the way. Okay, well, any questions from you? If you have any questions, please step forward. And Joseph has a microphone. I believe we have the first question on the back.
4: Javier, I love your book. I feel like we have quite a bit in common. My son is a therapist. My dad left when I was a year old. I always wanted to write when I was younger, and things happened. I went on to business and stuff. And now that I'm retired, I'm back to writing. I'm very proud to say that I've been asked to be part of the Chicano and Chicana Writers Group at Fresno State, and they published my first story. My question for you is, in writing the book, was the therapy and the ingredient perhaps that helped you to explore who you were when you were 9 years old and you were able to access parts of your life for your story that perhaps you would not have been able to otherwise?
3: You know, there's a lot of luck in writing as well.

0: you still have to live, renew it. It's kind of like DACA. And when you're like always having to worry about when they're going to renew it, if that president is going to renew it or not, you always have this high sense of stress. But then finally at 28, I could breathe. And so this sense of breathing kind of slowed me down. But at the same time, I thought that that was going to fix everything. But it didn't. All the problems weren't fixed because I was quote unquote legal. I still hadn't faced this little kid. And so again, like, it's the timing of the green card. Months went by, and then I was self-medicating the only way that I knew how. I was drinking a lot and doing a lot of stupid shit at 28, because, and I was at Harvard. Talk about like reaching the pinnacle of what I thought was, for lack of a better term, the American dream. I had literally gone from pooping on the ground in El Salvador to having my own office at Harvard in one lifetime. In 20 years, it took me to get there. And yet, I hadn't faced myself. And so the green card, drinking so much so that at 11 a.m. at a bar, I met my therapist, who she was celebrating with her wife their like 30th year of being married, and at 11 a.m. and they were like, it was a Tuesday, and I was on my second martini, and they were like, hey, are you okay? It's like, what's going on? Can you tell us? And I had like my computer out because I used to think that I could drink and write, and they're like, okay, here's our card. If you ever feel like you want to like go back to therapy, here we go. That was like around June. I didn't email them or call her until October. And so in October of 2019, I met that therapist. So July of 2018, I get a green card. October 2019, I find my therapist. And in between, I hit my lowest low regarding my drinking. And so this is, you know, full disclosure, because I think a lot of people aren't as open about what we go through behind the scenes. You know, in the front of the scenes, green card, Harvard, first book of poems out, blah, blah, blah, blah, blah. But I was suffering, you know, and I don't even know if I answered your question, but it was a lot of up and downs. And at the end of the day, it's luck, you know, as well.
1: Any more questions? Can you state your name first?
2: Buenas tardes. Mi nombre es Katia Ayala. My grandma's last name is Zamora. Yes. From Usulutan, so I don't know. We're probably related.
0: Likely.
2: I just wanted to say thank you. Thank you for making us visible. I was born in Los Angeles, raised here in Fresno. My whole life, I could say, soy salvadoreña, that's my roots, and always overlooked, always categorized into one group. It took 37 years for me to see myself in a book. I'm an English teacher. Wow. I teach seventh grade. I've taught middle school for a few years. And to have your book in my classroom, it brings me a sense of joy, pride, but also for my students, for them to be able to see themselves in a book and not have to spend their whole lives not being able to see, you know, the words that we use, the voice, you know, the caliche, that's beautiful. And thank you for making us visible, and como dicen, nos ponen en alto, you know. And I know from tragedy, you know, my family comes from tragedy too, but here we are, it's survival. We make something of ourselves, we contribute to society in so many different ways. So I just wanted to say thank you. Muchas gracias.
0: Gracias.
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1: It's sad, maybe not.
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1: 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Deportation letter for my cousin Julia Cetino. The words noticed to appear flap like a monarch trapped in a puddle. Translation: 10 years in a cell cold enough to be named Yelera. If not that, a plane with chains locked to her legs. My aunt swam across the Rio Bravo twice to see her second daughter born in Greenbrae. Why can't my sister come here? Asked the one who speaks English. The monarch's beaten, but it won't listen. Since nothing's wasted, it might get eaten. It will nourish ants already gathering. It was a hill like this. I was tired. I couldn't keep running and fell. If it wasn't for the women who went back to pick me up from the shore, I wouldn't be here. Somewhere along here there's a bridge, a cactus pear bridge, red like the dirtiest sunset, Gila monster hiding, left over sardines in tin, the hibiscus sprouting, bougainvillea, one daughter wakes and sees them and the volcano and fire flowers through her window. She's never seen the bridge her mom isn't afraid of. My aunt, 25 years selling pupusas near that pier, 10 and counting, cleaning houses, baking bread, anything in San Rafael. Most people in La Herradura haven't seen their parents. Her daughter Julia over there, her daughter Adriana here takes the bus to school every day. The first try, we were already in that van and La Migra was chasing us. The driver said he was going to stop. We should open the doors and run. There were a lot of trucks, sirens, men through the speakers. I got to a bush and hid. One dog found me. He didn't bite me. He just stood next to me till one gringo handcuffed me. This beach, these hills are pretty. It looks like La Puntilla, except it's cold. I wish Julia was here. Javier, take a picture of Adriana and me. I'll send it to Julia. It's complicated. Mamá, me dejaste. Decí que vas a regresar. I said at night on that bed, on that same bed you sleep in now, same bed next to the window from which you see the lemons, the custard apples, the bean fields, then the volcano. I'm sorry none of us ever saw you draw butterflies like we see Adriana draw them, with the caption, "The butterflies were going to save the world from tornado," and did. Yeah. It's very chopped up.
2: Yeah. Tremendo. Gracias, Javier. Muchas gracias. ¿Escribes poema en español también, Javier?
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2: 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Muy bien, ¿any more questions for Javier? Adelante.
3: Una pregunta, Javier, por acá. Thank you again for being here at Arten. I have a question that is more about the formal and the creative process in your work. I'm mostly referring like to the early pages in your book in which you are describing very vividly everything that is happening from like the height of a 9-year-old. And now that you're mentioning that you were having these therapy processes in which you were writing about the experience, when you decided to write your book, were you referring to those diaries to get access to that information about those times of La Herradura? Or did you have to go back as part of like your creative process and really get to know La Herradura again? So the question is, was it all like photographic memory that you, given the trauma, well, you were able to access all of those details from the herradura, conversations, smells, that are beautifully narrated and described, or you had to access, like, as an archive, those documents, or go back even as like as a sociologist going back again to take a look at what you left behind.
1: Well, for both, we're different. I don't know if you're asking about the poetry or the memoir.
3: I'm sorry, I'm talking about the memoir.
1: Because for the memoir, I already had a green card, and so I could go back, and I had gone back, and I think the hardest part of maybe not writing, but of editing the memoir was cutting down the first two chapters, because I think I started writing the book in 2019. I first went back to my country in July of 2018. So it was like I shocked the system, and I wanted to put my first 9 years and write as much in prose as I could. And so it was very difficult to cut down. That's why I think the first chapter is so long still, because I wanted the reader to really feel what I was feeling again after not having gone back to my country for 20 years. I wanted to show them Las Anonas, I wanted to show them El Zapote, I wanted to show them Nances and everything, but I couldn't, and I have to like very drastically shop and like cut and etc. But for the other things, also having a green card allowed me on the other end of the book to finally go back to the border and feel as safe as you could alongside the border. Because like for me, and I don't know if every immigrant is like this, but for me, I really wanted to retrace my steps, if that even could be possible. And so I think that's the main reason why I first moved to Tucson to complete the book. Because I started the book while I was living in Manhattan. And then the COVID pandemic happened. And I was like, fuck, I can't write about the desert while everybody's dying around me and I'm in Manhattan. And so my now wife and I, we drove across the country, and I plan to just be in Tucson for 1 month. And it's been almost 7 years that I've been there. And I think I really wanted to redo what I did in El Salvador by shocking the system, because I hadn't gone in so long. And similarly with Tucson and the desert, I wanted to experience it. I wanted my body to experience it. In psychology, you could call that exposure therapy as well. You know, not going, it is sometimes useful to go back to the place that has caused you the trauma. You should do it with a professional, and you should do it knowingly. And so for me, both things serve as exposure therapy. Going even now, you know, going back to El Salvador, the more you expose yourself, the idea is that it won't traumatize you or cause you to like shake. I was a survivor that I would get the shakes when I would see a movie about the desert, or when I would be exposed to like heat or like whatever. And to this day, like, I have a very interesting relationship with water when it's hot. Like, I feel like I have to over drink water because little things like that used to be like, oh my god, it's getting hot, I need water, to now it's like, I'm thirsty, I have this huge jug of water, you know, like. But it's about exposing your body, not only your brain but also your physical.
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You are listening to a special conversation with poet Javier Zamora, author of the book Solito. This conversation was celebrated before a live audience in Fresno on April 24th at Arte Americas, the Cultural Center for Latino Arts in Fresno. Se queda usted de nuevo con el moderador Samuel Orozco de Radio Bilingüe, facilitando la conversación con el poeta Javier Zamora.

0: So how do you feel about your reunion with Saguaros?
1: I love
0: and,
1: them, man.
0: Nopales.
1: Yeah. And, I'm still not a fan of Nopales. I'm sorry.
0: All those thorny like, plants.
1: Yeah. For me, they're muy ligosos. Todavía, or maybe I haven't had them done the right way. But yeah.
0: Any more questions?
1: Then you had one over here. I can repeat it too.
0: A ver, un segundito, por favor.
1: Never mind.
0: We're getting the mic.
2: Hi, thank you. Hi, my name is Alex. I didn't have the pleasure of seeing you when you went to UC Davis. I think I was sick or had a final or something. But my friends kept bragging about like how we went and you didn't. and so I'm glad I'm able to finally see you. So I guess my question was like, you said you went back, right? So I wanted to know if you were able to see your grandpa, your grandma, your classmates, the nuns, or if you saw Don Dago otra vez. Or like the whole ordeal.
1: No, Don Dago passed, I think, like 5 years after everything happened. And like right now, I am writing about, you know, from my life here, from fourth to ninth grade. I think it's also very important I'm finding it hard to be honest about how I got to a place where I was so repulsed by anything that reminded me of El Salvador. I couldn't do it. My grandpa got a visa to come here, and as a fifth grader, I think it began to happen as a fifth and sixth grader, I became almost ashamed of the way that they dressed, the way that they talked. In other words, I was beginning to assimilate. And assimilation is also a coping tool. You know, I was beginning to be ashamed of speaking Spanish in public because all the other kids, the U.S. born kids, I went to a predominantly Latino middle school and elementary school, but it was the kids that looked like me that made fun of me the most because they were born here. So anyways, and when I go back, and I'm saying this because I just wrote about when my grandpa came. He brought me a letter because this is before social media. So the only way that you could keep in contact, like we never had a phone, and so it was letters. And my classmates that I left in El Salvador wrote me a letter together. But I was in my big assimilation phase. I never wrote them back. I never did. And I think that is the way that I coped. As a fifth, sixth, eventually, as I went back for the first time at 28, and they have grown. They have, a lot of them stayed. Most of them actually came here, but I don't know where they are. But the three, there's this scene in Solito that I'm gifting my toys. I have, if you go on my Instagram, there's a photo in which three of those I re-meet in La Herradura, and we're all like together, and I always wonder, and my wife, it's also like, I always wonder too, like, who would you have been had you stayed in El Salvador? Would you still have been friends with these people? But now the saddest thing is that I know them, but I only know them up till 9, and what immigration has done to me is that I feel like I don't have that much in common, or I'm not allowing myself yet to do that. And like we met that one time and we took that picture, I put it on Instagram, and then we try to keep our conversations on WhatsApp, but then like I see you once a year, and it's still, I think every time that you open WhatsApp, it's a reminder of the distance and what didn't happen. And so that is like a very heartbreaking thing. And so that is me and my friends over there that I don't think, in reality, now I'm 36, I don't think they actually are my friends. But anyways, that's a long answer to really show what immigration does to relationships. Not only, I think it's easier to understand what it does to familiar relationships, but it's harder to see what it does to friendships. And I could also see it in my parents as well. My dad now has a citizenship, and so he can go back. And he goes through the same thing, but he spent longer with them. Like, he grew up until he was 20 with his friends, and there's still some mistrust, but it's also beautiful when you click back again. And you're like, oh, this happened to you here, but we're friends at the end of the day, and I remember you. Remember that one time that we, like, did blah, blah, blah, blah, blah? And, like, he can have that. But I've yet to find that for myself, and I think it's because I left when I was so young.
0: Yeah. Creo que tenemos tiempo para unas dos o tres preguntas más. Y creo que allá en el fondo...
1: Ahí va.
0: Oh, bueno, aquí you. Tenemos...
3: Hi.
0: Adelante.
3: I'm so happy to be here. You have no idea. I'm gonna try to hold it so I don't cry.
1: No.
3: I'm super emotional. I listened to your audio. I live in Wisconsin, by the way. I came all the way from Wisconsin to see you.
1: No, you didn't.
3: No, that's not true. I came to see my girlfriend. But when I was in Washington, I remember visiting her mother. You also had something like this happening in December, January.
1: Uh-huh.
3: And I wanted to stay there, but I had other plans. Anyway, here I am. When we were coming here, I was telling her, we need to be there on time. But then when we came here, I was like, well, it's Latino time. It's going to take a while to start, so, which is perfect. With what I'm trying to say is that I listened to your audio, and then I read it. And I remember crying because there's a lot of similarities. Like, a lot. I've been publishing 3 chapters. I'm writing a book, too, about the same experience, because I came here. I'm from Ecuador. I don't know if I said that. I also had the same experience of traveling the ocean and coyotes and learning the Mexican accent and remember presidents and the quarters and whatever you had to remember so you don't get back, pushed back to Ecuador. I can just keep talking and talking about this, but so just going to point, because I know there are more people who want to ask questions. In terms of publishing your memoir, how did you manage to, or how difficult was to make it happen? How did you decide what put end? Did you have people to support you in arranging the material? Did you find a publisher first, or did you write it first? I'm curious about that because I'm in that process, and professor, I'm also a PhD student, and I have a lot of support from professors. Like, actually, a professor, Lori, is the one who recommended your book, and she's like, you should read this book because this is great. It kind of has the same story as yours and blah, blah, blah. And then I started listening and I was like, holy shit, this is the same thing. It happened to me. And the interesting part too is that every time that I was reading, I reread the chapters and I would be like, happens to me too. It's like, I need to read this in the section that goes here. So I'm moving around. So I think you got my question, right?
1: Yeah. And
3: I also go around. She was pointing out.
1: Thank you for sharing. And I'm glad that you're writing. You know, I think I'm the wrong case because I'm very f-ing lucky. Like, I literally was reading my poetry and somebody was in the audience, who a writer, and she just happens to be a really good writer, Lauren Groff. She writes fiction, and she listened to, because I mentioned that maybe I should write prose. I hadn't written anything, and she was like, oh, if you ever do, here's the contact to my agent. And her agent just happens to be like a really good agent, like one of the best agents. And eventually I did. It all happened in the same time, October of 2019. Like, I have to look, like, what the f- was happening with the stars, like, whatever. But, and it gets crazier. Okay, now I'm rambling here. Now I feel like you're my family and so, it gets crazy because if you've ever been to Manhattan, 6th Avenue and 10th, that's where NYU is. That's where I got my MFA. 6th and 10th, is also where my therapist has her office. 6th and 10th on the other way is where my agent has his office. So literally all of my life now was changed by that intersection. 6th Avenue, that also happens to be called La Avenida de las Americas in Manhattan, and 10th Avenue. And it gets even weirder, because then my first date with my now wife happened on 6th and 10th. Creepy. I don't know. But anyways, I got hella lucky that Lauren Groff, and like, if you know fiction, it's like, holy shit, it's Lauren Groff. She felt touch or like whatever to give me that card. I emailed my agent. I'm like, hey, I have a book of poems. I've never written prose before. What should I do? Kind of like what you're asking me. I think I had only written 20 pages. And the first thing that I ever wrote was after reading, I don't know if you know the Haitian writer Edwidge Dantica, but her first short story collection is called Crick Crack. And the very first story, she wrote it when she was like 20. But it's about a Haitian couple who is immigrating on a boat through the Caribbean. I had never read something about people, immigrants, being on the boat. And for me, that at that time in my trauma, I thought that was the worst thing that I went through. And so I had these 20 pages about being on the boat, and Bill, my agent, his name is Bill, he was like, okay, you never written prose, like, why don't you just try? And this is me trying. And then I sent it to him, and he was like, okay, like, can you tell me more about, like, what do you envision your story? And at the time, I was like, my story is gonna be me at Harvard and what happened to me, and like, I'm telling it from the office of Harvard, and I'm telling you all about blah blah blah blah blah. And he had the brilliance of being like, no, can you push more? Like, that kind of has been done before. And I don't think, so this is all him. He was like, I don't think that's what you want to write. And I was like mad. I was like, fuck, like, he said no to me. Like, he's not going to be my agent. Like, fuck, what do I do? And then around the same time, again, like, there's a lot of luck. And I'm not like being facetious or anything, but I was very lucky that around that same time, I meet my therapist, and she was like, why don't you try? I told her that I was a writer. Why don't you try writing from the perspective of this 9-year-old kid? And then I went and revised that boat scene into the perspective of the 9-year-old kid. And then Bill was like, holy shit, like, can I be your agent? Like, and I'm like, yeah, I thought you already were my agent. He's like, and so then me and him, and so in other words, like, first you find an agent. And if you're very fortunate, that agent is going to help you edit. Because there are other agents that are like, hey, like, this is what you have of a story. You don't have to write the whole thing. I can sell it. But then there's a lot of pressure from the publishers, and then that book is going to end up, for the most part, maybe, I don't know, you might be lucky, of what the publisher wants you to do, not necessarily what you want to do. But I was very fortunate that I have this agent who really honored my vision, or like, he could help me shape the vision that eventually became what I have. And so there's up again, it's like all like this trial and error. But I would, if you have the privilege of time, and if you have the privilege of money, I would say take your time and do what you want to do. If you don't, I would say, you know, let's sell that shit, you know, because then again, like, again, at 29, I wasn't in the same position that I was when I wrote my book of poems. In my book of poems, I was undocumented. I really wanted a paycheck. You know, I needed to eat. I needed to do things. I was writing things that in hindsight, I would have written differently. But I was 20, 21, 22. I was thinking of fellowships. I was thinking of places that could help me get to the next thing. But at 29, I had saved enough money that I could, like, hold up. What do I actually want to do? So this Harvard gig that I mentioned earlier, I got it because I was supposed to write my second book of poems. I have yet to write my second book of poems. you know, because I didn't want to do that. I just said that so I could get the money. Yeah, and I used that time and space to dedicate myself to this project that is ended up being something that I'm very proud of, because it's for me. It's for, this book was written for that 9-year-old kid. And lo and behold, when you focus yourself and you sit yourself, you find that I have a lot in common with you. You know, I have a lot in common with a lot of people, but I wasn't thinking of you, of all of you. I was thinking of me. So it's like, in hindsight, be very selfish about what you want to do. Be very selfish about what book you want to read. Be very selfish about what you want to put out in the world.
0: Okay, well, those were beautiful insights into the real lifestyle of a poet. The journey of being a poet. Creo que tenemos tiempo para un par de preguntas más. 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
1: la
0: sesión.
1: Ya está poniendo frío también.
0: Además, ¿no? Hay que hacer ejercicio con la pluma. Muy bien. Any more questions?
4: I have a question.
0: Who has the mic?
4: You hear me? Okay. My question is, did your parents read your book? And how did they feel about the trauma that you endured without them?
1: Oh, it's a loaded question. I like to say that my mom has yet to finish the book. It is very difficult for my mom to read it. It took her a long time to find a good therapist. She's finally with one, and she's been with this therapist for 2.5 years now. And I told her that it is very important for me for her to read the book. I need her to do it. And she has promised me that she would, and I respect that as well. And she's in chapter 3. And like, I'm not a parent. I can't imagine. I'm an only child as well. I can't imagine what it would be like to not know where your only child is when you have put him in this predicament. But at the same time, what kid doesn't want to be with her parents? What parent doesn't want to be with their kids? And for a long time, my mom has thought that I am still very resentful of her for putting me through that. I used to be, especially in middle school. I would say horrendous things as a teenager. But I have done that work, and it has taken my mom a long time to believe me that I have forgiven her for that. For my dad, he's a big reader. He reads more than me. He doesn't fully believe in therapy still. He's very closed off. He's very patriarchal in that way. But he did read it. He cried. He apologized. They both have apologized. And that's it. I think he's also, I don't know if you believe in horoscopes, he's a Pisces. He cries a lot. But I think he cries but doesn't completely feel. He's very good at compartmentalizing. I think that's what happens to you if you grow up during wartime. And so I know, like, I received the apology, but I know that he hasn't sat with it completely yet. I am writing what I'm writing now. I'm very worried about what they're gonna think. But now I have their blessings. My dad now tells me, he's like, whatever you write, I'm like you can paint me whatever, it's your truth, mijo. And my mom too, I'm very surprised. She's like, ah, oh, I don't know how you're gonna write me, but now I think now they understand that this is my work. And I think it was poetry. I don't think they fully comprehended what it meant for me to be a poet. I think they've come to events like this I think they see what the book does to people. And I think now they understand the power of words. And so they used to say things like, oh, don't write about that. Or like, you're going to write about that. But now it's like, I don't know how you're going to write about it. Like, but yeah, this next one's going to be even harder, I think, as a parent, to listen to that resentful child. But I think it's important for us resentful children who have been brought here to also see that it's okay to be angry, that it's okay to not be the best student, that it's okay to I'm really wanting to be honest about the coping mechanisms that our community gives us when we don't have access to therapy, and that it's okay to talk about this country. And that is my project now. And I really want to honor, again, me, that angry teenager, so other children who are still immigrating and who are going to continue to immigrate, that they can have a rebuttal. Because what a lot of parents say is like, you're here, aprovecha, or like, don't waste it. Like in this language of like, don't fuck it up. You know, you have what I never had. You have the opportunity to go to college and to have an education. Don't fuck it up. And when you tell somebody that who has survived something, it's like you're slapping them in the face. Because like, what the fuck? You know, when you're 12, 11, 13, don't fuck what up? Like, this is not what I thought it was. Like, you told me that the United States, you told me that you were going to spend time with me. You told me that blah, blah, blah, blah, blah, that school was going to be easy. Like, there's a lot of shock that a recent arrival, an immigrant child, has that we're not allowed to emote about. And so that's my next thing.
0: Ahora sí, última pregunta, y después de esta última pregunta o comentario, quisiera pedirle a Ariana o a Joseph, if you may have a final words.
1: In the back. That one.
5: No sé quién.
1: Over there? Okay.
6: Hi, my name's Miranda. I'm 17 years old, and I was wondering, you know, as someone who kind of grew up in kind of political administration where it kind of spreads a lot of hate, you know, and I don't know, as kind of like the child of an immigrant here, you know, sometimes it feels like you kind of have a target on your back, and like, I don't know, how do you continue to move forward, you know, especially with everything that's been going on, you know, I don't know, I just want to hear your thoughts.
1: Yeah, this might not be the answer you're looking for. But what your question reminds me of is that, and I'm going to follow it from what I just said. As a child, and I think as an immigrant of any age, you are kind of like betting that this country is the best that it is, because you need it to be the best ever to justify leaving your loved ones behind. You know, who wants to leave their parents? You know, my mom has, and my aunts have left their parents behind, who have grown old without their daughters. And by definition, to understand that, you tell yourself, this is as best as it could get. Because I have already sacrificed so much. And this is where I'm going to settle down, whether they want me or not. What I'm seeing now that I have a green card, now that I can travel the world, and now that I have enough money in my bank account, is that actually this isn't the best place. It's not even close to the way that they treat immigrants, for example, in Spain, you know, the way that they treat immigrants even in Mexico, you know, the way that they treat immigrants in Chile. It is changing now because now MAGA is doing a worldwide thing. But I was very surprised, and I keep on trying to tell people, and I might even move myself because I'm tired of this. I am so tired of living in a society that has never valued me, that has never valued my friends who are still undocumented, who have their college degrees, who has never valued my parents, who have worked every single day of their lives that they've been in this country. And so there are other options. If you go to Spain, for example, as they call us heritage people because they colonized us, if you go there and you overstay your visa, let's say, something that is like super bad to do in the United States, if you don't get in trouble, if you speak Spanish and you overstay your visa for 2 years, you can apply for a green card just in 2 years. And after having that green card for 2 more years, in 4 years, 5 years, you can become a citizen. It doesn't matter how you got into Spain. What a f***ing concept, right? That time and language, yeah, okay, learn English, whatever. And you didn't commit any crimes, boom. What a way to treat an immigrant with dignity. That is something that your parents, my parents, that I myself, we have never gotten that here. And it is, and this might not be the thing that you want to hear, but I'm also thinking of your question because I have thought about this myself. I'm not a citizen here yet. I have never voted in El Salvador. I have never voted in any country in my life. I've always felt that, I don't know, I've never felt like a full human yet. And I don't know if I want to do it here anymore, honestly. And I think it's okay for us to also begin those conversations. I don't know. That's where I am right now. That doesn't mean that I'm going to stay here for the rest of my life. I might. I don't know. I don't know if they're going to give me my citizenship. I'm up for it. My lawyers are very afraid because of the book that I wrote. Because I wrote crimes. I literally, like, this is nonfiction. For every time that you cross is 10 years. If I happen to be, the immigration system in the United States is so that you're not judged by multiple people. You're judged by one individual. If that one individual has a bad day on that day, and if they happen to have read, or maybe not even read, quickly Google me and all the shit that I have said, if they're having a bad day, they might be like, you know what? I can't give you this. Am I ready to come to terms with that? I don't know. But I can certainly tell you that I'm f***ing tired of living here and to not be seen completely. And I think all of us feel it. And we have felt it. And it's not only about racism anymore, because racism exists everywhere. I'm not saying that Spain is not going to be racist towards me. I visited twice, they're always racist towards me. But I can take that if they treat me with dignity legally, you know? But here, they're not only racist, but they're not treating us with dignity. And we have to do something. We have to do something about it. But I don't want to leave you in this. I don't want to leave you like this. I want to give you hope.
0: No wonder. Yeah. You know, no wonder there are some in this country who are so afraid of 9-year-old kids, you know, coming from the south to this country.
1: Yeah.
0: See? Todo lo que andan haciendo nos ponen a pensar.
1: Nos obligan
0: a pensar críticamente.
1: In your next years, and I think in the next elections, the midterms are coming up. Immigration, once again, is going to be a big thing. Please be wary of people that look like us that only talk about what we contribute to the economy. We're not only our work. You know, that has been done. We aren't only deserving for what we put out. We all know the facts are there. We are the top job creators of this country. We pay so many taxes, blah, blah, blah, blah, blah, blah, blah, blah, blah, blah, blah. That is not a justifiable thing. We need to demand for just because we are, not because we're the best, not because we do so much. again, like I as somebody who was here during the Dream Act and this movement of dreamers, let's not do that again. And I have a feeling that we're back there again. Of like, oh no, but look at these good immigrants who don't get in trouble, who are the best, they go to college, blah blah blah. F that. Everybody is deserving of things. And now you're gonna hear a lot of things of like, no, we have to go in the middle of the road, we have to be okay with border patrol, and we have to be okay with deportations. No, we don't. We do not. You know? We stay over here. Stop listening to the Ruben Gallegoses of the world, you know, not to throw them under the bus. But like, just because they're brown doesn't mean that they're completely about it. I didn't want to rhyme there, you know. Just because they're brown, they're not down. But yeah, you know, just like, keep the dignity and keep and demand dignity. That's what it's all about.
0: Lots of poetry here. Yeah. Creo que hemos terminado este segmento de la plática, de la entrevista. Quisiera ver si los organizadores tuvieran últimas palabras. Ariana.
7: Pues sí, no, otro aplauso, por favor, para Javier Zamora, para Samuel. Gracias. Muchísimas gracias a los dos. In terms of leaving us on that note, there's nothing wrong with it. Truthfully, I think, I mean, looking back at this audience this evening, I saw a lot of people with tears in their eyes. A lot of us are deeply frustrated with what we're living through right now. And I also want to shout out all of the people that I recognize in this audience, kind of regulars here at Arte Americas, but prominent and important people in our community who are tirelessly working to improve the conditions of this world that we're living in. And I think that one of the things that we can do here at Arte Americas, and that we do through all of our programming, is really, really work to make sure that we are representing ourselves and our communities and our families with the accuracy and the dignity that we all deserve. And that's something that we're able to do through art, we're able to do through sharing our stories. And I'm just very, very proud of our team here at Arte Americas for carrying that work out, and very proud of all of the people in our community who are working to improve the circumstances that we're living in all of the big and small ways on a daily basis. So thank you so much.
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The Soul of Jazz with Jamal Ahmed. Thank you so much for tuning in to another edition as I give you the best in modern soul and jazz culture with that lucid global twist and, of course, those classic bits, giving you the new school urban alternative and alternative jazz in the 21st century. Going to keep you company for the next few hours. And, of course, we just heard music coming from my namesake, Jamal Baptiste out of New Orleans. And he called that one Just Jamal. Right now, we got some nice new school fusion jazz vocals coming from the UK's Emily Sanders. Loving this one. Very adventurous sound. She calls this one All As One, right here on The Soul of Jazz.

The Soul of Jazz with Jamal Ahmed. Music right there coming from the band known as Kontiki. Some nice Afro fusion, jazz, rock fusion. I don't know what to call that, but they call that one Brother Jumbo. And before that, we had Electro Jazz out of New York City. They call that one Midtown Madness. And we kicked it all off with Emily Saunders and All As One. Right now, I'm going to take you back to about 1973. This is from all my B-boys and B-girls. This tune was actually played at the very first hip-hop party in 1973. And it's a jazz funk tune by the incredible Bongo Band. Everyone should know this one, entitled Apache, right here on The Soul of Jazz.

spirits of Africa, led our ancestors from time immemorial. And so, rise up, 'cause the time is now.

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The Soul of Jazz with Jamal Ahmed. That's music coming from Captain Planet featuring Taj Bethel, and they call that one Mirage. Before that, music out of France from saxophonist Leon Fow featuring the man representing Ghana, K.O.G., and they call that one Idila. Speaking of Ghana, we had music coming from the Ghanaian legend known as Blaise Mbole and Africa Vi. Loving that new school Afrobeat right there. And we kicked it all off with the incredible Bongo Band and Apache. Right now, some new school modern soul coming out of the UK from Natasha Watts. Gonna play one entitled Feels Like Sunshine right here on The Soul of Jazz.

The Soul of Jazz with Jamal Ahmed. Music right there coming from keyboardist Kiefer, calling that one Dreamer. Some nice new school lo-fi jazz right there. We had new school fusion jazz coming out of London Town from the young band known as The Golden Mean. They call that one Intra. A nice UK soul coming from Natasha Watts and Feels Like Sunshine. Right now we got music coming from the Abstract Orchestra, showing love to the legendary hip-hop don known as MF Doom. Gonna play one entitled Curls, the Ghost Life Remix, right here on The Soul of Jazz.

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The Soul of Jazz with Jamal Ahmed. Thank you so much for tuning in to another edition as I give you the best in modern soul and jazz culture with those lucid classics. And of course, speaking of classics, we just had some proper jazz funk coming from Daniel Boucher, and he called that one Astro Dance. Love that one indeed. And before that, sounds coming from the Siblings, some nice sibling funk coming from the Brothers Johnson, and they call that one Caught Up. Right now, we got some new school soul coming from the man Joel Culpepper out of the UK. This is produced, his whole EP actually is produced by the man Tom Misch, and we're big fans of Tom Misch on this show. The EP is entitled Happiness Is Only a Few Miles Away. Gonna play one entitled It's Just a Broken Heart right here on The Soul of Jazz.

The Soul of Jazz with Jamal Achmed. Music right there coming out of Japan from Yasushi Aide. And he called that one A Place in the Sun. That was remixed by Kaaru Inoue. And of course, I am loving all of the great things coming out of Japan at the moment. And we kicked it all off with Joel Culpepper, and It's Just a Broken Heart. Right now, I'm going to give you a nice soulful and jazzy dance set. Of course, this is a set for all the lovers of the dance. Music right now coming from Abel. Going to play one entitled Jazz in the Room right here on The Soul of Jazz.

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The Soul of Jazz with Jamal Ahmed. Great dance set right there. Soulful music to get you grooving. We just heard sounds coming from Bread and Souls. They call that one Find the Beauty. Before that, music coming from the man representing New Zealand and the UK, Mark the Clive Lowe, with Joyful Resistance, Part 1, remixed by the man Koflo. We had sounds out of Italy from trombonist Gianluca Petrea and Universal Language. And we kicked it all off with Abel and Jazz in the Room. Right now, some proper new soul. I don't know what to call this one, but I am loving this one coming from Cartoons. Gonna play one entitled Grace featuring Ray Khalil right here on The Soul of Jazz.

The Soul of Jazz with Jamal Ahmed. Great music right there. Lo-fi jazz, hip-hop inspired sounds coming from keyboardist Kiefer. And that's the title track to his latest album. He called that one, It's Okay, Be You. And before that, we had sounds coming from the young vocalist and saxophonist Dwayne Duggar and Let's Cruise, who is also a member of the band, the supergroup known as Silk Sonic, with Anderson .Paak and Bruno Mars. Before that, we had sounds coming from Searchlight out of Ireland featuring KSR on vocals, some proper new soul. They call that one Journey, and a real nice soul coming out of Sweden from the band known as Dina Agon, and they call that one Hal Avstand. Thank you so much for tuning in to another edition. And I want to thank my engineer and editor, Mr. Jami Wellman. Going to get out of here with sounds coming from the band out of Paris, France. They call themselves Cotonete. Going to play one entitled Satori. Until next time, please take care, be safe, and of course, keep it soulful. Peace.

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0: Hola, my friend. 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Maybe you're out in Magna, Taylorsville, Harriman, Ogden, or Utah County. 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

Radio Bilingue presents a special conversation with poet Javier Zamora, acclaimed author of the book Solito, a New York Times best-selling memoir. In his acclaimed book, the Salvadoran poet retells the journey through Guatemala, Mexico, and the Sonora, Arizona desert as an unaccompanied child. This program is part of the project On All Fronts, a series featuring speakers sponsored by Arte Americas, a cultural center in Fresno that advocates for Latino and Latina representation in art and culture throughout the Central Valley. This conversation was recorded before a live audience on April 24, 2026 at the Arte Americas Plaza. This radio program is part of Radio Bilingue series De Fresno con Amor y Arte, brought to you with partial support from the Kresge Foundation and the City of Fresno Measure P Expanded Access to Arts and Culture Fund. Sin más, se quedan con las palabras de apertura de Ariana Paz Chávez, directora ejecutiva de Arte Américas.

0: My name is Ariana Chavez, and I'm the executive director here at Arte Americas. And this season, our primary exhibition is Humanizar Historias, which is a project that we developed here at Arte in close collaboration with Doctora Lisbeth de la Cruz Santana. And this entire speaker series was developed thanks to the conversations that contributed to that exhibition, and thanks to the moving stories that are shared within that exhibition. So I just wanted to take a quick moment to express gratitude to all of the team here at Arte Americas that made that exhibition possible, and to, of course, the funders of this particular speaker series, the Central Valley Community Foundation. I did just want to comment a little bit on the title of this series, On All Fronts. And On All Fronts is a direct quote from Malcolm X. It refers to this idea that we need people everywhere. And so this evening, I do just want to thank you all for the work that you're all doing and in participating in conversations that promote the safety of all members of our community, regardless of immigration status. And I want to invite you all to continue those conversations as loudly as possible and in every space possible, so that we can do everything in our power to keep folks in our community safe. I also do want to acknowledge this evening that we have the Consul del Salvador, Wilber Alemán, here with us. Thank you so much for being here. Muchas gracias, Consul. So with that, I'm going to go ahead and pass the mic over to Joseph Rios, who developed this program here at Arte, and we'll get to the good part. Thank you very much.
1: My name is Joseph Rios. I'm the former poet laureate of the city of Fresno. I also work here at Arte, and I have the pleasure of introducing our two guests today. I've been calling myself a poet for about 18 years now. I became a poet on the fax bus and in the downtown library only a few blocks from here. In that time, I've learned that friendship is one of the most precious gifts that a poet can receive in this life, in this writerly journey. I met Javier about 15 or 16 years ago when the two of us were undergrads at Berkeley. In the beginning, I only knew him as the other brown guy in the lecture hall, on the other side of the lecture hall in literature class. I remember when he published his first chapbook of poems, and I heard the pain and the longing of Javiercito for the first time. His poems and his performance emerged from his mouth like a wailing as he called out to Papa Javi, Papa Javi. And this was the first time Javiercito, I think, was able to speak through the adult Javier. We forged our friendship in the poetry workshop with Willy Perdomo, and Javier became a brother to me. In full disclosure, he is younger than me, and I don't know if you can tell, but I'm a bit larger than him. But nonetheless, I still look up to him like a big brother. I don't know if I've told him that before. Coming up as a poet, I followed behind him. I feel like I followed behind him. And what he applied to, I applied to. Where he sent his poems to be published, I sent my poems to be published. The kind of poet Javier became was the kind of poet I hoped to become. It was a rare gift to read his memoir, Solito. I wept for my friend, my brother, the little boy inside him who made this perilous journey. So few of us get to know or always know what our nearest and dearest are carrying, what history, what trauma, what stories. We don't get to know all the time what they've survived. And Javier did survive. Little Javier survived. And here, Big Javier gave us this gift of his story. We have the pleasure of having Samuel Orozco from Radio Bilingüe to be here with us to moderate and sort of interview Javier in front of us. Samuel Orozco is the architect and director of Radio Bilingüe's news and information programming, as well as founding executive producer of Noticiero Latino News Service, Edición Seminaria, and Línea Abierta. Samuel has interviewed Latino pioneers of the arts, politics, and culture, as well as many unsung heroes. His historic live broadcasts for Latino audiences range from covering presidential conventions and racial healing dialogues to public forums on immigration and environmental health to special broadcasts of the Smithsonian Folklife Festival. Thousands of hours of Samuel's productions are now housed in the Library of Congress's public broadcasting archives. In the early 90s, Samuel launched Satellite Radio Bilingüe, overseeing the interconnection of bilingual public stations via satellite and distributing news and cultural programs in Spanish throughout the national public radio system. Javier Zamora was born in La Herradura in El Salvador in 1990. When he was a year old, his father fled El Salvador due to U.S.-funded Salvadoran Civil War. His mother followed her husband's footsteps in 1995, when Javier was about to turn 5. Zamora was left at the care of his grandparents, who helped raise him until he migrated to the U.S. when he was 9. His first poetry collection, Unaccompanied, explores some of these themes. In his debut New York Times bestselling memoir, Solito, Javier retells his 9-week odyssey across Guatemala, Mexico, and eventually through the Sonoran Desert. He traveled unaccompanied by boat, bus, and foot. After a coyote abandoned his group in Oaxaca, Javier managed to make it to Arizona with the aid of other migrants. Zamora is the winner of a 2024 Whiting Fellowship, the 2022 LA Times Christopher Isherwood Prize. He holds fellowships from Canto Mundo, Colgate University, McDowell, Macondo, and the National Endowment for the Arts. Javier lives in Tucson, Arizona, where he volunteers with Salva Vision, the Kino Border Initiative, and the Florence Project. Please welcome both Samuel Orozco and Javier Zamora.
2: Bienvenidos sean todos y todas a esta muy especial celebración. Javier Zamora, welcome to this special gathering with the poet Javier Zamora, author of the memoir Solito. The story told in Solito is typically the stuff of fiction books and make-believe Hollywood movies. It is the story of a boy who at the age of 9 leaves his homeland, El Salvador. His family places him in the care of a coyote, who in turn hands him off to other coyotes, who then leave him in the care of other strangers, the pollos, the group of migrants traveling and risking their lives in the journey to the north. With this group of improvised caretakers, he will cross oceans, deserts, cities, and borders. 3 countries, 3,000 miles, all at 9 years old. It is an incredible true life story, despite the risks of the adventure, the now writer lived to tell the tale. Vivió para contarla, está viviendo para contarla. Today, we're fortunate to have him here with us in our company. He's the poet Javier Zamora, New York Times bestselling author of Solito. He has a poetry collection, Unaccompanied. That's the title, a variation of Solito. And Zamora is the co-founder of the literary activist group, the Andocu Poets. And again, as Joseph mentioned, he currently lives in the Sonoran Desert. He lives in Tucson. I'm actually proud to say that he lives in the Sonoran Desert, because I'm actually from that place, that area, El Desierto de Sonora. Well, bienvenido, Javier.
3: Gracias.
2: un gran gusto tenerte con nosotros, ¿no? Tremendo trabajo el que has hecho en la poesía, tremendo trabajo que has hecho con tus memorias, ¿no? Let's talk about the genesis of this book, this particular book, Solito. You're a poet, Javier. Then you decided to share your memories on a particular episode of your life. Me llama la atención que le das crédito a tu terapista, le das crédito a tu counselor for helping you bring the book to the light. ¿Puedes hablar de esto, the book as a healing tool, the book as a tool to deal with the trauma?
3: Bueno, es la, I think this is my first Fresno event, so this is very special to be here, so thank you for bringing me, Joseph. And I love these figures, because right now, I'm going to get to the question, but besides therapy, what has really helped me kind of enraizarme, like to literally to show me my roots, has been to know, or like the count of days. So today is the first day of Ushti. In Nahuatl, and Nahuatl is Ushti, which is that. It is the El Gato Montes. So today is the first day. If we were to be counting and living in the same calendar that is our calendar before the Spaniards showed up, we would be celebrating literally Un Gato Montes right before sundown. So this is very special, and I love that this is here, and this is why I wore white, and I'm wearing little cat socks. But anyways, therapy, you know, I was very fortunate, I guess, that after I got to California in 1999, right after a very racist governor. And I was very fortunate that I went to a school district, the Marin County School District, who they had just started, I think, in 1998 or 1999 to kind of make or like demand that little children, immigrant children who had just come to the school, they not only go to ELL classes, ESL it was used to be called, but also we got to get 10 meetings with a therapist. So immediately after I get to this country, I am also introduced to therapy in the school system. I think that was like a double-edged sword, because I got to emote and to draw and to make a book. I literally made a book as a 9-year-old in fourth grade, and we called it Javier's Journey. But what that did, since they only gave me 10 sessions, was that it kind of tricked my 9-year-old brain to just put it away. And I literally put that book away into a shoebox that I never opened. And it was like my treasure shoebox that I kept under the bed with my Pokemon cards and my Beanie Baby. And so I think that is a metaphor of how I learned to use therapy. And it was always forced upon me. In seventh grade, same thing. I was a bad student. I kept on throwing at my teachers. And so my middle school forced me to go to therapy. Again, and same pattern in high school, even at UC Berkeley. When I was 20, I got into trouble and I was forced to go, mandated by California to go and take therapy. And so this was the pattern throughout my life, because I didn't want to really face this thing that was following me, which now you can all read, strangers, you can read about the thing that I was carrying closest to my heart. But it took time. And it didn't completely click. I like to say that I met the final boss of all therapists, and it was my 13th therapist. And I don't think it's a coincidence that she is an immigrant herself, a child immigrant from the Dominican Republic that I met as a 29-year-old, and I'm still meeting with her once a week. And so that's also another thing of like understanding that therapy is a lifelong project. I think how I used to think of it, not because I knew what therapy was as a fourth grader, but I think it's what society tells us, that, oh, you have a problem, here are 10 sessions, or here are 100 sessions, and then you're going to be fixed. I think that is the wrong way to look at psychology and the way the therapy can heal us. It's, I think it's like more of like a guide. These people are somebody that you can really, hopefully, if it's working well for you, you can really be honest with these strangers. And eventually, in this dance with a stranger, my therapist taught me to really dig in and to embody that figure of trauma, which is that 9-year-old boy that I was very ashamed of and I didn't share with anybody. And eventually meeting with her once a week allowed me to not be ashamed of him and to reveal him to the rest of the world.
2: Gracias, Javier. From what I gather in your book, you drew a tremendous amount of strength from your purpose, your sense of purpose. You were a child with a purpose. Your North Star was reuniting with your parents, a constant thought that was helping you keep moving forward, reuniting with your parents. Tell us about it.
3: Well, I think I am part of a generation, sadly, in my country, that I am not the only one that didn't grow up with my parents. One out of every 5 Salvadorans had to flee our country from 1980 to 1992. We weren't here in the United States before 1980. There were less than 70,000 of us in a country of 5 million. And by the end of it, now I think we're the third biggest immigrant group in the United States. There's close to 2 million of us here. And so it wasn't unusual in my school for most of my classmates to not at least have one of our parents with us. And all of us, we yearned, like we would talk about it in at recess or like at lunch, that, oh, we hoped to be in the United States. But what we were saying is that we hope to be with our parents because our parents are in the United States. And this became almost like a mantra for me, even before the trip, of like, one day I'm going to go to that country that is the best country in the world where money grows on trees, literally, but not, you know. And then I got here and that's not the case. But that is like, I think for me, the American dream wasn't what this president thinks it is or like what people grow up believing. For me, the American dream was literally to be in the same house as my parents, because my dad left when I was 1. I didn't remember him. And my mom left when I was 5. And so that was, now to go back to therapy, I always wondered, you know, what was my role as this little child? I always felt like I put the adults around me in danger. And I think I did, because these were strangers that probably hurt their chances to run away from La Migra or to like go on their journey by helping a 9-year-old kid. I'm very grateful that they did that. But at the same time, what I did, or like what I'm understanding now, that my role in this group, first the 6 and then the 4, was that I was the keeper of the hope. You know, I was keeper of this blind hope that we were going to make it and that we were all going to survive. And clearly, all the adults around were probably, what is this kid talking about? Like, we haven't eaten in days, we're running out of water, we're in the middle of the desert, but this kid keeps saying he's going to see his parents. You know, he's going to see his parents. And I don't know, it did became this like mantra that I think not only helped me, but helped the adults in the group.
2: Another thing that made you cope, according to your book, with the most difficult, with the most trying moments of your journey, the desert, the soldiers with guns, etc., was by trying to play, trying to create your own reality, communicating with the lizards, with the plants of fantastic shapes, con el cadejo, ¿no? El cadejo, un protective dog spirit, Salvadoran, la lámpara de Aladino, etc. You were coming up with all these wonderful, fantastic ideas through your journey. You went into the you child, you know, while writing this book. Was it hard to do that? How did you manage to do that, to actually speak with the voice of a young child, of the young Javiercito.
3: I think we all have a child that we hide and from other people. I think for me, the people that I've allowed to come close to me and have been my closest friends, or the people that I've dated, had their misfortune to date me when I was so going through it. But in those relationships, I felt safe. And when you feel safe, you allow some of those parts. For me, it was what also happened. I'll back up. What also happened to me when I went through a terrible trauma is that it froze a version of me inside of me. So it froze that 9-year-old kid in some ways, and at the same time, it froze my childhood and it forced me to become an adult immediately. I like to say that the moment in the book where I tried my first cigarette as a 9-year-old, that was the end of my childhood and a different life began for me. But that doesn't mean that that kid didn't stay trapped inside, and he would only come out when I felt safe. And eventually, so what I'm trying to say is that he's always been there. It is very easy to be playful because I always have been. I just haven't ever felt safe enough to share it. Even in my poetry, you know, if you were to look at my poetry and compare it to Solito, I think I struggle to be playful on the poetic page, but I don't think I struggle as much to be playful in prose. And I think in between, or like what allowed me that jump, was therapy and getting older, I don't know, et cetera, meeting the person that eventually became my wife, and just feeling safe all around. Yeah.
2: Now, in this journey, Javier, you enjoyed playing the part of the made-up son of a family. You were the son of Patricia and Chino in the imaginary theater play that was your journey through Mexico and the Arizona desert. Patricia and Chino were the migrants who volunteered to take care of you, along with Carla, Carlita, the child of Patricia. In the book, you tell them, wherever you are, I owe you my life. I carry you with me siempre. That's in your book. That imaginary family became a real family, at least in your heart, seems like. Have you felt being on a new journey, new trip, to reunite with your familia del camino, Javier?
3: It finally happened. You know, now we have like Google and AI, so I know that the most asked question on Google is whether Javiercito remet the four. And the answer used to be no, but since November of last year, the answer is yes. And how it happened was through Instagram. I rarely, my profile is private, so if you send me a message, I'm sorry. Because if we're not friends, it's very hard for me to see it. But luckily, sometimes I go into the hidden folder and I go through it. And I just happened to be on a plane, like the plane was about to leave, and I see this message. And it turns out, long story short, it was Carla's little sister. In the book, I mention very briefly, I think it's one sentence, that I find out that Carla has a younger sister that was born in the United States, and that's why they were coming por tierra to be united with this little daughter of Patricia. I think she was 2 at the time. Well, that little daughter now is an adult, and she was scrolling through TikTok and saw this book. She hadn't read a book in a while. I'm dragging her right now. But she was like, this looks interesting. She got the book and began to read it. And this is the beautiful part, because I don't come from a family in which my mom or my dad shared easily how they had gotten to this country. But this goes to show the beauty of Patricia as a mom and as a human being, and the beauty of her relationship with not only Carla, but her other daughter, because she grew up telling them about how she had gotten here. And she always used to tell her other daughter, let's call her Sandra. Let's call the little daughter Sandra. She grew up telling Sandra about their trip and this kid by the name of Javier. and about this coyote by the name of Don Dago, about this guy named Marcelo in Chino. And so knowing the things that I wrote, and now to go back to therapy, things that I thought I was making up as a survivor because I didn't want the things to have been true. But if it weren't for therapy, I wouldn't have trusted my gut. And if I wouldn't have trusted my gut, I wouldn't have written the exact details that told Sandra about, and so she could compare my book to the story of the way that Patricia told it. And so she did like this. She would check with them, and then she would check with me by sending me DMs. Eventually, we took it over text, and 6 months later, we met in November. The weirdest, coolest thing is that they went to Maryland. My wife grew up in Maryland, and so my wife and them literally grew up 15 miles away from each other. And so that's how weird, like the universe or like anything, whatever. But now I go there. I'm going to go again in the summer, so this will be the second time that I'm going to see them. And I don't know. It's one of those moments that I had imagined it, but it was actually better in real life. And it gives me hope to see, maybe even briefly, maybe in reality the relationship is not like that, but whatever. But just to see that the trauma that they went through didn't damage their relationship of mother-daughter. And that I find that very special.
2: No news from Chino, no news from Chile yet.
3: I guess I always feel, because that, now that's their story. It's not the story that I know. But they actually, they got caught again. And they had to come back a fourth time. But they made it. And Chino helped them again. And they went, Chino and them were in the same area around Silver Springs, Maryland. But then they lost contact around 2000, 2001. Mm-hmm. And they last heard of him, he was going to go to Detroit. I don't know if he's still in Detroit. I don't know if he's still alive. I hope he is. I hope he has Instagram or TikTok so he can like reach out to me, but it hasn't happened.
2: I have a lot of questions, but I know that you in the public may have a lot of questions too. So I'm going to have a final question for this segment of the interview, and I'm going to ask you to come up to the open mic, and Joseph is going to bring you a mic, make available a mic for you. But one more question, Javier, in the nation, in this country, coyotes and pollos are usually demonized as criminals and illegals in the dominant narrative of the country. Dark, shady, sinister characters, that's the way they are portrayed, and that's the way they are feared in the country. In your narrative, you reveal people who care about each other, about the children, who pray mornings, pray during the nights, who sacrifice their life for their families, for their well-being, who have dreams of a better life. Have you received any feedback from the public about the way you may be changing opinions in the country?
3: I mean, I don't think I am, sadly. I don't even know. Like, clearly it doesn't matter, because all of us know that at the end of the day, we're all just human beings, right? And I think I hate using the I word. We are not. No human is. We're all just, I just hate those terms. And I would push the narrative towards the ones who actually oppress us. And now it's very clear, it's very easy to see that the Republicans, the conservatives, this president, they're all oppressors, and they're all creeps. They're all in the Epstein files. We're not making things up. So they're actually, now to go back to therapy, a lot of these individuals are externalizing what they can't keep inside. They're externalizing their hatred towards themselves onto other people. And sadly, it is our turn as immigrants in this country, indigenous, Latinos, Black, all types of people, and especially now, you know, there's this war in Iran, but now I'm digressing. What I'm trying to say is that at the end of the day, in this country, sadly for them, I was a history major, but in this country, it is usually a white man who doesn't, has probably not learned about therapy and certainly should go to therapy because they haven't learned to sit with their feelings, sit with their sadness, because when you don't sit with your sadness, the easiest thing is go to anger. And so at the end of the day, they're all sad. They're sad about their lives, and so they're angry at everybody else that they're sad, that their lives are sad. And so that's how I would like to reframe all this xenophobia and negative speech about any type of human being. Yeah.
2: Well, before we go to your questions, one final question on my side, being a Mexicano. Before and during your trip, you were trained and trained and trained to become a Mexican and to speak like a Mexican, to behave like a Mexican. What was the hardest part of imitating a los Mexicanos?
3: That's a great question. El acento. Todavía no me sale. Pero el órale, güey. O carnal. O a pistear. Because for us, the pistear. Like if there is one word. Pisto for us in El Salvador is dinero. But for you, pistear and pisto is something else. Right? And that one always fucked me up on the way up here. But I do have to say I love flour tortillas. Flour tortillas. I think that's why I'm still living in Tucson. You know, those fresh flour tortillas are the shit. Yeah. Thank you.
2: Makes me feel better. From the state of Sonora.
3: Now I'm hungry.
2: And that's what he got from the state of Sonora. Tortillas de harina and chiltepín molido.
3: Chiltepín. Todavía tengo el... The little brown thing?
2: El moledor.
3: El moledor.
2: Yeah. And he remembers the machaca, the carne machaca, by the way. Okay, well, any questions from you? If you have any questions, please step forward. And Joseph has a microphone. I believe we have the first question on the back.
4: Javier, I love your book. I feel like we have quite a bit in common. My son is a therapist. My dad left when I was a year old. I always wanted to write when I was younger, and things happened. I went on to business and stuff. And now that I'm retired, I'm back to writing. I'm very proud to say that I've been asked to be part of the Chicano and Chicana Writers Group at Fresno State, and they published my first story. My question for you is, in writing the book, was the therapy and the ingredient perhaps that helped you to explore who you were when you were 9 years old and you were able to access parts of your life for your story that perhaps you would not have been able to otherwise?
3: You know, there's a lot of luck in writing as well. I think, you know, I talk a lot about therapy and the timing of meeting this therapist, but I think in the background, also when I was 28, I finally got my green card. You know, there's also a very legal, I hate using that term, but I think having that stupid green card of plastic, is just plastic, I think allowed me to slow down and to feel, to give me a fake sense of safety that I never had before in this country. Because from the ages of 9 until I was like around 20, I didn't have any form of documentation. And then I got TPS, but then you still have to like renew it. It's kind of like DACA. And when you're like always having to worry about when they're going to renew it, if the president is going to renew it or not, you always have this high sense of stress. But then finally, at 28, I could breathe. And so this sense of breathing kind of slowed me down. But at the same time, I thought that that was going to fix everything. But it didn't. All the problems weren't fixed because I was quote-unquote legal. I still hadn't faced this little kid. And so again, like, it's the timing of the green card. Months went by, and then I was self-medicating the only way that I knew how. I was drinking a lot and doing a lot of stupid shit at 28, because, and I was at Harvard. Talk about, like, reaching the pinnacle of what I thought was, for lack of a better term, the American dream. I had literally gone from pooping on the ground in El Salvador to having my own office at Harvard in one lifetime. In 20 years, it took me to get there. And yet, I hadn't faced myself. And so the green card, drinking so much so that at 11 a.m. at a bar, I met my therapist, who she was celebrating with her wife their like 30th year of being married, and at 11 a.m. and they were like, it was a Tuesday, and I was on my second martini, and they were like, hey, are you okay? It's like, what's going on? Can you tell us? And I had like my computer out because I used to think that I could drink and write, and they were like, okay, here's our card. If you ever feel like you want to like go back to therapy, here we go. That was like around June. I didn't email them or call her until October. And so in October of 2019, I met that therapist. So July of 2018, I get a green card. October 2019, I find my therapist. And in between, I hit my lowest low regarding my drinking. And so this is, you know, full disclosure, because I think a lot of people aren't as open about what we go through behind the scenes. You know, in the front of the scenes, green card, Harvard, first book of poems out, blah, blah, blah, blah, blah. But I was suffering, you know, and I don't even know if I answered your question, but it was a lot of up and downs. And at the end of the day, it's luck, you know, as well.
2: Any more questions? Can you state your name first?
5: Buenas tardes. Mi nombre es Katia Ayala. My grandma's last name is Zamora. Yes. From Usulutan, so I don't know. We're probably related.
3: We're probably related.
5: Likely. I just wanted to say thank you. Thank you for making us visible. I was born in Los Angeles, raised here in Fresno. My whole life, I could say, soy salvadoreña. That's my roots. And always overlooked, always categorized into one group. It took 37 years for me to see myself in a book. I'm an English teacher. Wow. I teach seventh grade. I've taught middle school for a few years. And to have your book in my classroom, it brings me a sense of joy, pride, but also for my students, for them to be able to see themselves in a book and not have to spend their whole lives not being able to see, you know, the words that we use, the voice, you know, the caliche, that's beautiful. And thank you for making us visible, and como dicen, nos ponen en alto, you know. And I know from tragedy, you know, my family comes from tragedy too, but here we are, it's survival. We make something of ourselves, we contribute to society in so many different ways. So I just wanted to say thank you. Muchas gracias.
3: Gracias.
2: Gracias a vos. 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

0: He just stood next to me till one gringo handcuffed me. 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It looks like La Puntilla, except it's cold. I wish Julia was here. Javier, take a picture of Adriana and me. I'll send it to Julia. It's complicated. Mamá, me dejaste. Decí que vas a regresar. I said, at night, on that bed, on that same bed you sleep in now. Same bed next to the window from which you see the lemons, the custard apples, the bean fields, then the volcano. I'm sorry none of us ever saw you draw butterflies like we see Adriana draw them, with the caption, "The butterflies were going to save the world from tornado," and did. Yeah. It's very chopped up.
1: Yeah. Tremendo. Gracias, Javier. Muchas gracias. ¿Escribes poema en español también, Javier?
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1: 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Muy bien, any more questions for Javier? Adelante.
2: Una pregunta, Javier, por acá. Thank you again for being here at Artem. I have a question that is more about the formal and the creative process in your work. I'm mostly referring like to the early pages in your book in which you are describing very vividly everything that is happening from like the height of a 9-year-old. And now that you're mentioning that you were having these therapy processes in which you were writing about the experience, when you decided to write your book, were you referring to those diaries to get access to that information about those times of La Herradura? Or did you have to go back as part of like your creative process and really get to know La Herradura again? So the question is, was it all like photographic memory that you, given the trauma, well, you were able to access all of those details from the Herradura conversations, smells, that are beautifully narrated and described, or you had to access, like, as an archive, those documents, or go back even as, like, as a sociologist, going back again to take a look at what you left behind.
0: Well, for both, we're different. I don't know if you're asking about the poetry or the memoir.
2: I'm sorry, I'm talking about the memoir.
0: Because for the memoir, I already had a green card, and so I could go back, and I had gone back, and I think the hardest part of maybe not writing about of editing the memoir was cutting down the first two chapters, because I think I started writing the book in 2019. I first went back to my country in July of 2018. So it was like I shocked the system, and I wanted to put my first 9 years and write as much in prose as I could. And so it was very difficult to cut down. That's why I think the first chapter is so long still, because I wanted the reader to really feel what I was feeling again after not having gone back to my country for 20 years. I wanted to show them Las Anonas, I wanted to show them El Zapote, I wanted to show them Nances and everything, but I couldn't, and I have to like very drastically shop and like cut and etc. But for the other things, also having a green card allowed me on the other end of the book to finally go back to the border and feel as safe as you could alongside the border. Because like for me, and I don't know if every immigrant is like this, but for me, I really wanted to retrace my steps, if that even could be possible. And so I think that's the main reason why I first moved to Tucson to complete the book. Because I started the book while I was living in Manhattan. And then the COVID pandemic happened. And I was like, fuck, I can't write about the desert while everybody's dying around me and I'm in Manhattan. And so my now wife and I, we drove across the country, and I planned to just be in Tucson for 1 month, and it's been almost 7 years. that have been there. And I think it's I really wanted to redo what I did in El Salvador by shocking the system, because I hadn't gone in so long. And similarly with Tucson and the desert, I wanted to experience it. I wanted my body to experience it. In psychology, you could call that exposure therapy as well. You know, not going... It is sometimes useful to go back to the place that has caused you the trauma. You should do it with a professional, and you should do it knowingly. And so for me, both things serve as exposure therapy. Going even now, you know, going back to El Salvador, the more you expose yourself, the idea is that it won't traumatize you or cause you to like shake. I was a survivor that I would get the shakes when I would see a movie about the desert, or when I would be exposed to like heat or like whatever. And to this day, like, I have a very interesting relationship with water when it's hot. Like, I feel like I have to overdrink water because little things like that that used to be like, oh my God, it's getting hot, I need water, to now it's like, I'm thirsty. I have this huge jug of water, you know, like, but it's about exposing your body, not only your brain, but also your physical.
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You are listening to a special conversation with poet Javier Zamora, author of the book Solito. This conversation was celebrated before a live audience in Fresno on April 24th at Arte Americas, the Cultural Center for Latino Arts in Fresno. Se queda usted de nuevo con el moderador Samuel Orozco de Radio Bilingüe, facilitando la conversación con el poeta Javier Zamora.

0: So how do you feel about your reunion with Saguaros?
1: I love
0: and,
1: them, man.
0: Nopales.
1: Yeah. And, I'm still not a fan of nopales. I'm sorry.
0: All those thorny like, plants.
1: Yeah. For me, they're muy ligosos. Todavía, or maybe I haven't had them done the right way. But yeah.
0: Any more questions?
1: Then you had one over here. I can repeat it too.
0: A ver, un segundito, por favor.
1: Never mind.
0: We're getting the mic.
2: Hi, thank you. Hi, my name is Alex. I didn't have the pleasure of seeing you when you went to UC Davis. I think I was sick or had a final or something. But my friends kept bragging about like, how we went and you didn't. and so I'm glad I'm able to finally see you. So I guess my question was like, you said you went back, right? So I wanted to know if you were able to see your grandpa, your grandma, your classmates, the nuns, or if you saw Don Dago otra vez. Or like the whole ordeal.
1: No, Don Dago passed, I think, like 5 years after everything happened. And like right now, I am writing about, you know, from my life here, from fourth to ninth grade. I think it's also very important I'm finding it hard to be honest about how I got to a place where I was so repulsed by anything that reminded me of El Salvador. I couldn't do it. My grandpa got a visa to come here, and as a fifth grader, I think it began to happen as a fifth and sixth grader, I became almost ashamed of the way that they dressed, the way that they talked. In other words, I was beginning to assimilate. And assimilation is also a coping tool. You know, I was beginning to be ashamed of speaking Spanish in public because all the other kids, the U.S.-born kids, I went to a predominantly Latino middle school and elementary school. But it was the kids that looked like me that made fun of me the most because they were born here. So anyways, and when I go back, and I'm saying this because I just wrote about when my grandpa came. He brought me a letter because this is before social media. So the only way that you could keep in contact, like we never had a phone, and so it was letters. And my classmates that I left in El Salvador wrote me a letter together. But I was in my big assimilation phase. I never wrote them back. I never did. And I think that is the way that I coped. As a fifth, sixth, eventually, as I went back for the first time at 28, and they have grown. They have, a lot of them stayed. Most of them actually came here, but I don't know where they are. But the three, there's this scene in Solito that I'm gifting my toys. I have, if you go on my Instagram, there's a photo in which three of those I re-meet in La Herradura, and we're all like together, and I always wonder, and my wife, it's also like, I always wonder too, like, who would you have been had you stayed in El Salvador? Would you still have been friends with these people? But now the saddest thing is that I know them, but I only know them up till 9, and what immigration has done to me is that I feel like I don't have that much in common, or I'm not allowing myself yet to do that. And like, we met that one time and we took that picture, I put it on Instagram, and then we try to keep our conversations on WhatsApp, but then like, I see you once a year, and it's still, I think every time that you open WhatsApp, it's a reminder of the distance and what didn't happen. And so that is like a very heartbreaking thing. And so that is me and my friends over there that I don't think, in reality, now I'm 36, I don't think they actually are my friends. But anyways, that's a long answer to really show what immigration does to relationships. Not only, I think it's easier to understand what it does to familial relationships, but it's harder to see what it does to friendships. And I could also see it in my parents as well. My dad now has a citizenship, and so he can go back. And he goes through the same thing, but he spent longer with them. Like, he grew up until he was 20 with his friends, and there's still some mistrust, but it's also beautiful when you click back again. And you're like, oh, this happened to you here, but we're friends at the end of the day, and I remember you. Remember that one time that we, like, did blah, blah, blah, blah, blah? And, like, he can have that. But I've yet to find that for myself, and I think it's because I left when I was so young.
0: Yeah. Creo que tenemos tiempo para unas dos o tres preguntas más. Y creo que allá en el fondo...
1: Ahí va.
0: Oh, bueno, aquí you. Tenemos...
3: Hi.
0: Adelante.
3: I'm so happy to be here. You have no idea. I'm gonna try to hold this so I don't cry.
1: No.
3: I'm super emotional. I listen to your audio. I live in Wisconsin, by the way. I came all the way from Wisconsin to see you.
1: No, you didn't.
3: No, that's not true. I came to see my girlfriend. But when I was in Washington, I remember visiting her mother. You also had something like this happening in December, January.
1: Uh-huh.
3: And I wanted to stay there, but I had other plans. Anyway, here I am. When we were coming here, I was telling her, we need to be there on time. But then when we came here, I was like, well, it's Latino time. It's going to take a while to start, so, which is perfect. With what I'm trying to say is that I listened to your audio, and then I read it. And I remember crying because there's a lot of similarities. Like, a lot. I've been publishing 3 chapters. I'm writing a book, too, about the same experience, because I came here. I'm from Ecuador. I don't know if I said that. I also had the same experience of traveling the ocean and coyotes and learning the Mexican accent and remember presidents and the quarters and whatever you had to remember so you don't get back pushed back to Ecuador. So, I mean, I can just keep talking and talking about this, but so just going to the point, because I know there are more people who want to ask questions. In terms of publishing your memoir, how did you manage to, or how difficult was to make it happen? How did you decide what to end? Did you have people to support you in arranging the material? Did you find a publisher first, or did you write it first? I'm curious about that because I'm in that process, and professor, I'm also a PhD student, and yeah. I have a lot of support from professors. Like, actually, a professor, Laurie, is the one who recommends your book, and she's like, you should read this book because this is great. It kind of has the same story as yours and blah, blah, blah. And then I started listening and I was like, holy shit, this is the same thing. It happened to me. And the interesting part too is that every time that I was reading, I reread the chapters and I would be like, happens to me too. It's like, I need to read this in the section that goes here. So I'm moving around. So I think you got my question, right?
1: Yeah.
3: And I also go around. She was pointing out.
1: Thank you for sharing. And I'm glad that you're writing. You know, I think I'm the wrong case because I'm very f-ing lucky. Like, I literally was reading my poetry, and somebody was in the audience. A writer, and she just happens to be a really good writer, Lauren Groff. She writes fiction, and she listened to, because I mentioned that maybe I should write prose. I hadn't written anything, and she was like, oh, if you ever do, here's the contact to my agent. And her agent just happens to be like a really good agent, like one of the best agents. And eventually, I did. It all happened in the same time, October of 2019. Like, I have to look, like, what was happening with the stars, like, whatever. But, and it gets crazier. Okay, now I'm rambling here. Now I feel like you're my family. So, it gets crazy because if you've ever been to Manhattan, 6th Avenue and 10th, that's where NYU is. That's where I got my MFA. 6th and 10th is also where my therapist has her office. 6th and 10th, on the other way, is where my agent has his office. So literally all of my life now was changed by that intersection. 6th Avenue, that also happens to be called La Avenida de las Americas in Manhattan, and 10th Avenue. And it gets even weirder, because then my first date with my now wife happened on 6th and 10th. Creepy. I don't know. But anyways, I got hella lucky that Lauren Groff, and like, if you know fiction, it's like, holy shit, it's Lauren Groff. She felt touch or like whatever to give me that card. I emailed my agent. I'm like, hey, I have a book of poems. I've never written prose before. What should I do? Kind of like what you're asking me. I think I had only written 20 pages. And the first thing that I ever wrote was after reading, I don't know if you know the Haitian writer Edwidge Danticat, but her first short story collection is called Crick Crack. And the very first story, she wrote it when she was like 20. But it's about a Haitian couple who is immigrating on a boat through the Caribbean. I had never read something about people, immigrants, being on the boat. And for me, that at that time in my trauma, I thought that was the worst thing that I went through. And so I had these 20 pages about being on the boat. And Bill, my agent, his name is Bill, he was like, okay, you never written prose, like, why don't you just try? And this is me trying. And then I sent it to him, and he was like, okay, like, can you tell me more about, like, what do you envision your story? And at the time, I was like, my story is gonna be me at Harvard and what happened to me, and like, I'm telling it from the office of Harvard, and I'm telling you all about blah blah blah blah blah. And he had the brilliance of being like, no, can you push more? Like, that kind of has been done before. And I don't think, so this is all him. He's like, I don't think that's what you want to write. And I was like mad. I was like, fuck, like, he said no to me. Like, he's not going to be my agent. Like, fuck, what do I do? And then around the same time, again, like, there's a lot of luck. And I'm not like being facetious or anything, but I was very lucky that around that same time, I meet my therapist, and she was like, why don't you try? I told her that I was a writer. Why don't you try writing from the perspective of this 9-year-old kid? And then I went and revised that boat scene into the perspective of the 9-year-old kid. And then Bill was like, holy shit, like, can I be your agent? Like, and I'm like, yeah, I thought you already were my agent. He's like, and so then me and him, and so in other words, like, first you find an agent, and if you're very fortunate, that agent is gonna help you edit, because there are other agents that are like, hey, like, this is what you have of a story. You don't have to write the whole thing. I can sell it, but then there's a lot of pressure from the publishers, and then that book is gonna end up, for the most part, maybe, I don't know, you might be lucky, of what the publisher wants you to do, not necessarily what you want to do. But I was very fortunate that I have this agent who really honored my vision, or like, he could help me shape the vision that eventually became what I have. And so there's up again, it's like all like this trial and error. But I would, if you have the privilege of time, and if you have the privilege of money, I would say take your time and do what you want to do. If you don't, I would say, you know, that let's sell that shit, you know, because then again, like, again, at 29, I wasn't in the same position that I was when I wrote my book of poems. In my book of poems, I was undocumented. I really wanted a paycheck, you know, I needed to eat, I needed to do things. I was writing things that in hindsight, I would have written differently. But I was 20, 21, 22. I was thinking of fellowships. I was thinking of places that could help me get to the next thing. But at 29, I had saved enough money that I could, like, hold up, what do I actually want to do? So this Harvard gig that I mentioned earlier, I got it because I was supposed to write my second book of poems. I have yet to write my second book of poems. you know, because I didn't want to do that. I just said that so I could get the money. Yeah, and I used that time and space to dedicate myself to this project that is ended up being something that I'm very proud of, because it's for me. It's for, this book was written for that 9-year-old kid. And lo and behold, when you focus yourself and you sit yourself, you find that I have a lot in common with you. You know, I have a lot in common with a lot of people, but I wasn't thinking of you, of all of you. I was thinking of me. So it's like, in hindsight, be very selfish about what you want to do. Be very selfish about what book you want to read. Be very selfish about what you want to put out in the world.
0: Okay, well, those were beautiful insights into the real lifestyle of a poet. The journey of being a poet. Creo que tenemos tiempo para un par de preguntas más, y después enseguida tendremos una sesión de firma, book signing. 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
1: la
0: sesión.
1: Ya está poniendo frío también.
0: Además, ¿no? Hay que hacer ejercicio con la pluma. Muy bien. Any more questions?
4: I have a question.
0: Who has the mic?
4: You hear me? Okay. My question is, did your parents read your book? And how did they feel about the trauma that you endured without them?
1: Oh, it's a loaded question. I like to say that my mom has yet to finish the book. It is very difficult for my mom to read it. It took her a long time to find a good therapist. She's finally with one, and she's been with this therapist for 2.5 years now. And I told her that it is very important for me for her to read the book. I need her to do it. And she has promised me that she would, and I respect that as well. And she's in chapter 3. And like, I'm not a parent. I can't imagine. I'm an only child as well. I can't imagine what it would be like to not know where your only child is when you have put him in this predicament. But at the same time, what kid doesn't want to be with her parents? What parent doesn't want to be with their kids? And for a long time, my mom has thought that I am still very resentful of her for putting me through that. I used to be, especially in middle school. I would say horrendous things as a teenager. But I have done that work, and it has taken my mom a long time to believe me that I have forgiven her for that. For my dad, he's a big reader. He reads more than me. He doesn't fully believe in therapy still. He's very closed off. He's very patriarchal in that way. But he did read it. He cried. He apologized. They both have apologized. And that's it. I think he's also, I don't know if you believe in horoscopes, he's a Pisces. He cries a lot. But I think he cries but doesn't completely feel. He's very good at compartmentalizing. I think that's what happens to you if you grow up during wartime. And so I know, like, I received the apology, but I know that he hasn't sat with it completely yet. I am writing what I'm writing now. I'm very worried about what they're gonna think. But now I have their blessings. My dad now tells me, he's like, whatever you write, I'm like you can paint me in whatever. It's your truth, mijo. And my mom too, I'm very surprised. She's like, ah, oh, I don't know how you're gonna write me, but now I think now they understand that this is my work. And I think it was poetry. I don't think they fully comprehended what it meant for me to be a poet. I think they've come to events like this. I think they see what the book does to people. And I think now they understand the power of words. And so they used to say things like, oh, don't write about that. Or like, you're going to write about that? But now it's like, I don't know how you're going to write about it. Like, this next one's going to be even harder, I think, as a parent, to listen to that resentful child. But I think it's important for us resentful children who have been brought here to also see that it's okay to be angry, that it's okay to not be the best student, that it's okay to I'm really wanting to be honest about the coping mechanisms that our community gives us when we don't have access to therapy, and that it's okay to talk about this country. And that is my project now. And I really want to honor, again, me, that angry teenager, so other children who are still immigrating and who are going to continue to immigrate, that they can have a rebuttal. Because what a lot of parents say is like, you're here, aprovecha, or like, don't waste it. Like in this language of like, don't f*** it up. You know, you have what I never had. You have the opportunity to go to college and to have an education. Don't f*** it up. And when you tell somebody that, who has survived something, it's like you're slapping them in the face. Because like, what the f***? You know, when you're 12, 11, 13, don't f*** what up. Like, this is not what I thought it was. Like, you told me that the United States, you told me that you were going to spend time with me. You told me that blah, blah, blah, blah, blah, that school was going to be easy. Like, there's a lot of shock that a recent arrival, an immigrant child, has that we're not allowed to emote about. And so that's my next thing.
0: Ahora sí, última pregunta, y después de esta última pregunta o comentario, quisiera pedirle a Ariana o a Joseph, if you may have a final words.
1: In the back. That one.
5: Once again.
1: Over there? Okay.
6: Hi, hey. My name's Miranda. I'm 17 years old, and I was wondering, you know, as someone who kind of grew up in kind of political administration where it kind of spreads a lot of hate, you know, and I don't know, as kind of like the child of an immigrant here, you know, sometimes it feels like you kind of have a target on your back, and like, I don't know, how do you continue to move forward, you know, especially with everything that's been going on, you know, I don't know, I just want to hear your thoughts.
1: You know, this might not be the answer you're looking for. But what your question reminds me of is that, and I'm going to follow it from what I just said. As a child, and I think as an immigrant of any age, you are kind of like betting that this country is the best that it is. Because you need it to be the best ever to justify leaving your loved ones behind. You know, who wants to leave their parents? You know, my mom has, and my aunts have left their parents behind, who have grown old without their daughters. And by definition, to understand that, you tell yourself, this is as best as it could get. Because I have already sacrificed so much. And this is where I'm going to settle down, whether they want me or not. What I'm seeing now that I have a green card, now that I can travel the world, and now that I have enough money in my bank account, is that actually this isn't the best place. It's not even close to the way that they treat immigrants, for example, in Spain, you know, the way that they treat immigrants even in Mexico, you know, the way that they treat immigrants in Chile. It is changing now because now MAGA is doing a worldwide thing. But I was very surprised, and I keep on trying to tell people, and I might even move myself because I'm tired of this shit. I am so tired of living in a society that has never valued me, that has never valued my friends who are still undocumented, who have their college degrees, who has never valued my parents, who have worked every single day of their lives that they've been in this country. And so there are other options. If you go to Spain, for example, as they call us heritage people because they colonized us, if you go there and you overstay your visa, let's say, something that is like super bad to do in the United States, if you don't get in trouble, if you speak Spanish, and you overstay your visa for 2 years, you can apply for a green card just in 2 years. And after having that green card for 2 more years, in 4 years, 5 years, you can become a citizen. It doesn't matter how you got into Spain. What a f***ing concept, right? That time and language, yeah, okay, learn English, whatever. And you didn't commit any crimes, boom. What a way to treat an immigrant with dignity. That is something that your parents, my parents, that I myself, we have never gotten that here. And it is, and this might not be the thing that you want to hear, but I'm also thinking of your question because I have thought about this myself. I'm not a citizen here yet. I have never voted in El Salvador. I have never voted in any country in my life. I've always felt that, I don't know, I've never felt like a full human yet. And I don't know if I want to do it here anymore, honestly. And I think it's okay for us to also begin those conversations. I don't know. That's where I am right now. That doesn't mean that I'm going to stay here for the rest of my life. I might. I don't know. I don't know if they're going to give me my citizenship. I'm up for it. My lawyers are very afraid because of the book that I wrote. Because I wrote crimes. I literally, like, this is nonfiction. For every time that you cross is 10 years. If I happen to be, the immigration system in the United States is so that you're not judged by multiple people. You're judged by one individual. If that one individual has a bad day on that day, and if they happen to have read, or maybe not even read, quickly Google me and all the shit that I have said, if they're having a bad day, they might be like, you know what? I can't give you this. Am I ready to come to terms with that? I don't know. But I can certainly tell you that I'm f***ing tired of living here and to not be seen completely. And I think all of us feel it. And we have felt it. And it's not only about racism anymore, because racism exists everywhere. I'm not saying that Spain is not going to be racist towards me. I visited twice. They're always racist towards me. But I can take that if they treat me with dignity legally. You know, but here they're not only racist, but they're not treating us with dignity, and we have to do something. We have to do something about it. But I don't want to leave you in this. Like, well, I don't want to leave you like this. I want to give you hope.
0: No wonder, yeah. You know, no wonder there are some in this country who are so afraid of 9-year-old kids, you know, coming from the south to this country.
1: Yeah.
0: See,
1: yeah,
0: todo lo que andan haciendo. Nos ponen a pensar,
1: ¿no? And like, but like,
0: nos obligan,
1: I also,
0: a pensar críticamente. Yeah.
1: And like, in your next years, and I think in the next elections, the midterms are coming up. Immigration, once again, is going to be a big thing. Please be wary of people that look like us that only talk about what we contribute to the economy. We're not only our work. You know, that has been done. We aren't only deserving for what we put out. We all know the facts are there. We are the top job creators of this country. We pay so many taxes, blah, blah, blah, blah, blah, blah, blah, blah, blah, blah, blah. That is not a justifiable thing. We need to demand for just because we are. Not because we're the best. Not because we do so much. again, like I as somebody who was here during the Dream Act and this movement of dreamers, let's not do that again. And I have a feeling that we're back there again. Of like, oh no, but look at these good immigrants who don't get in trouble, who are the best, they go to college, blah blah blah. F that. Everybody is deserving of things. And now you're gonna hear a lot of things of like, no, we have to go in the middle of the road, we have to be okay with border patrol, and we have to be okay with deportations. No, we don't. We do not. You know? We stay over here. Stop listening to the Ruben Gallegoses of the world, you know, not to throw them under the bus. But like, just because they're brown doesn't mean that they're completely about it. I didn't want to rhyme there, you know. That just because they're brown, they're not down. But yeah, you know, just like keep the dignity and keep and demand dignity. That's what it's all about.
0: Lots of poetry here. Yeah. Creo que hemos terminado este segmento de la plática, de la entrevista. Quisiera ver si los organizadores tuvieran últimas palabras. Ariana.
7: Pues sí, no, otro aplauso, por favor, para Javier Zamora, para Samuel. Gracias. Muchísimas gracias a los dos. In terms of leaving us on that note, there's nothing wrong with it. Truthfully, I think, I mean, looking back at this audience this evening, I saw a lot of people with tears in their eyes. A lot of us are deeply frustrated with what we're living through right now. And I also want to shout out all of the people that I recognize in this audience, kind of regulars here at Arte Americas, but prominent and important people in our community who are tirelessly working to improve the conditions of this world that we're living in. And I think that one of the things that we can do here at Arte Americas, and that we do through all of our programming, is really, really work to make sure that we are representing ourselves and our communities and our families with the accuracy and the dignity that we all deserve. And that's something that we're able to do through art, we're able to do through sharing our stories. And I'm just very, very proud of our team here at Arte Americas for carrying that work out, and very proud of all of the people in our community who are working to improve the circumstances that we're living in all of the big and small ways on a daily basis. So thank you so much.
8: 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The event, part of the series On All Fronts by Arte Americas, was moderated by Radio Bilingüe before a live audience on April 24th. 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

0: It's Tiny Desk Radio from NPR Music. I'm Ana Maria Sayer, bringing you concerts from the archives of the popular Tiny Desk series. 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
1: Mercury's in retrograde. Mercury's in retrograde. 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
0: Singer-songwriter Omar sings his

0: plus adventures in jazz from bassist Linda Mahon Oh. 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
1: Hola, this is Conexión on Avanza 88.3. I'm Edgar Zúñiga, Program Director here at Avanza. Today I'm joined by Pablo Telechea, a respected Spanish language journalist here in Utah, who will soon have a new show on our air called Punto de Encuentro. Pablo, welcome.
2: Así es, thank you for having me, Edgar, today. Thank you.
1: You're very welcome. We're so excited. The Latino community here knows you, knows the quality of your work. You've been on the air for decades here. Tell us, why are you joining Avanza now, and what can listeners expect on the new show, Punto de Encuentro, which means Meeting Point?
2: Well, it's a pleasure to be here, and thank you for opening the door to be part of this great family that is Avanza. My first mission to have this show is a talk show, Punto de Encuentro, is to bring the conversation about every topic, about culture, about politics, about society, about the education and health, mental health. So we propose to invite the people every Tuesday, 6 p.m., to turn in the radio and have a conversation with our guests.
1: And now it's going to be a variety of topics. You mentioned mental health, health, politics. Why is this important? And at this moment where the Latino community, you know, is at the forefront of so many of the big stories that mm-hmm. are happening in this country?
2: Well, first of all, because the Latino community is part of the community. We are part, and we need to talk about, because, for example, we have a teacher is Latino, we have doctor is Latino, we're already there. So we need to work together. We need to be better society, because we're living together. I never talk about is the cup is half empty or half full. I talk about who have the faucet.
1: Well, Pablo, we really look forward to these conversations. They are going to be in Spanish. Así que díganle a sus amigos si hablan español, escúchenos. It'll be Tuesdays at 6 p.m. starting January 6th.
2: And that's good to say about díganle a sus amigos, because many American people, they speak Spanish very well. This is the show for them, for everybody.
1: Exactly. If you speak Spanish, please tune in. Pablo, thank you so much. Muchas gracias.
2: My pleasure. Thank you, Edgar.
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2: It's Tiny Desk Radio from NPR Music. I'm Ana Maria Sayer. We've got quite the lineup for you on the show today. Later, we have the talented bassist and composer, Linda Mahon Oh. But before that, we're kicking things off with two beloved artists from across the pond. English musicians Bloc Party and Omar both visited the Tiny Desk this year. After the break, we'll hear Omar's signature soul sound, all the way from Kent. But first, we have London-based rock band Bloc Party. Lead singer and guitarist Kelly Okereke grew up in East London. He met guitarist Russell Lissack at a music festival, and the two decided to form a band in 1999. Fast forward to 2005. Bloc Party released their debut album, Silent Alarm. The band was looped into the dancey post-punk revival happening at the time. You could hear strains of R&B, Britpop, and electronic dance music on the album. It was an immediate hit.

This year marked 20 years since Silent Alarm. Block Party's Tiny Desk was produced by Maya Stern, one of our talented video editors. Maya loved that album when it came out, and she still loves it now. She wanted to bring them to the desk to hear how they could reimagine their songs while still rocking hard. They did not disappoint. So let's hear it. Here's Block Party at the Tiny Desk.

0: That was Block Party at the Tiny Desk. We just heard Mercury, Signs,
1: thank you very much.
0: And they opened up with Banquet. This Tiny Desk was recorded and mixed by Josh Newell, and Josephine Neil Nye was the audio engineer. More British music, this time from Omar after the break. 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
2: 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The Blocks, presentando The Art Garden, un espacio comunitario estilo parque en pleno Main Street, con música en vivo, juegos al aire libre y jardín cervecero, todos los jueves y viernes hasta agosto en la 148 Sur Main Street.
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0: It's Tiny Desk Radio from NPR Music. I'm Ana Maria Sayer. Bassist and composer Linda Mahon Oh will be here soon, but we've got English singer-songwriter Omar for you next. Omar Lifhook was born into music. As a teenager, Omar's self-released recordings were produced by his dad, a studio musician for Bob Marley and the Rolling Stones. By the end of the 1980s, he made his mark with this single. There's Nothing Like This.

Omar's signature blend of soul, R&B, funk, and jazz from the late 1980s, well, they set the stage for the neo-soul movement here in the United States. Think Erykah Badu and the late Angie Stone. Omar worked with them, plus Stevie Wonder and Leon Ware. Omar is an underground British soul legend who always deserved more recognition in the US. My colleague Rodney Carmichael tells me Omar's live performances are legendary and packed with fans. Well, we got to have that experience too. When Omar played the desk, he sang music from his latest album, Brighter the Days, and some tunes from his long career, including the closing song that made him a star. Let's get it. Omar at the Tiny Desk.

0: That's Omar. We just heard a classic track, There's Nothing Like This. We also heard This Is Not a Love Song, The Man, and Can We Go Out? Bobby Carter produced that show, and Josephine Nyonai recorded and mixed it. After the break, small in stature but greatly in demand, jazz composer, bandleader, and bass player, Lynn Mahon Oh. You're listening to Tiny Desk Radio from NPR Music.
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4: 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And from the estate of Joan B. Kroc, whose bequest serves as an enduring investment in the future of public radio and seeks to help NPR produce programming that meets the highest standards of public service in journalism and cultural expression. 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
0: It's Tiny Desk Radio from NPR Music. I'm Ana Maria Sayer. Next is a real treat. Bassist, bandleader, and composer Linda Mahon Oh. She was 3 years old when her family immigrated from Malaysia to Australia. By four, she was taking piano lessons. In high school, she was jamming in a rock band on electric bass. Her 2009 debut album gave a nod to those rock roots, covering the Red Hot Chili Peppers.

That's her arrangement of Soul to Squeeze on upright bass. Today, Linda Mahon Oh is an in-demand bassist. She's toured with Pat Metheny, Terry Lynn Carrington, and Vijay Iyer. She made NPR Music's list of the top 50 albums of 2024. Oh, and if you've seen the Pixar movie Soul, that's Linda. She not only plays bass on the soundtrack, but the bass-playing character is literally modeled after her. Her Tiny Desk features music from her album Glass Hours, plus some unrecorded originals. Her passion, finesse, and creativity flow through this set. Her husband and bandmate, Fabian Almazan, kicks things off with fireworks on the keys, plus some wild effects. So here she is at the Tiny Desk, Linda Mahon Oh.

you, Fabian Almazan on piano. Mark Whitfield Jr. on drums. And Greg Ward on alto sax. It's such a huge pleasure to be here today at this NPR Tiny Desk taping. Always been a dream of mine, so I'm so happy to be here. And this tune that we just played is a brand new tune that hasn't been recorded yet. And it's called Halo. It's dedicated to all of the angels who really make it possible for us to do what we do. So all of the people that put concerts together and make live music happen. I'm very lucky to be able to do what I do and perform for a living. So thank you to Tiny Desk. Thank you to Mitra and Soraya and everyone involved. So yeah, big thank you. I'm gonna introduce two very special people. On voice, we have Sarah Serpa. Woo! And the wonderful Mark Turner on tenor sax. This next song is a song called The Imperative. It's from our latest album called The Glass Hours. And it's about grit and resilience. I wrote it during the pandemic. I was very tired, very pregnant. And so I think we all needed a bit of that throughout the pandemic. So this is The Imperative.

Thank you so much. We're going to play a new song also. This is a song called Rise Mountains, and it's going to feature my one and only Fabian Almazan on piano.

0: Linda Mahon O at the Tiny Desk from her set back in 2024. We just heard Rise Mountains with her husband, the pianist Fabian Almasan. We also heard The Imperative and Halo. Mitra Arthur produced that show and Josh Newell recorded and mixed it. Neil Tivolt is the technical director for our show. Tiny Desk Radio is produced by Walter Ray Watson, Noah Caldwell, and Danica Panetta. Our series editor is Lars Gottrich, and Saraya Mohammed is our executive producer. Our theme is composed by Kaylin Ellis. I'm Ana Maria Sayer. You've been listening to Tiny Desk Radio. Thanks for hanging out with us. Catch you next time. 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

0: From NPR Music, this is Alt Latino. I'm Felix Contreras. Okay, this week we're going to take a trip back in time to explore a little-known bit of Latin music history that had been lost but has been recently rediscovered. Let's set the dials on the time machine back to Washington, D.C. in 1971, a moment when a group of young Latino musicians joined forces with some African-American players to create a band they called Zapata, an organic cultural mashup of two communities that were largely well outside the city's mainstream or white cultural and political power structure.
1: We gotta put them in like some bags or something.
2: Now, these used to be all over my ceiling.
0: On a tree-lined street in the city's Mount Pleasant neighborhood, bassist Pepe Gonzalez is digging through a closet in his basement studio, pulling out artifacts that he has saved and carefully guarded from his time in the band over 50 years ago.
2: After the shows, I would always pull them out.
0: Now, check out the names of the A-list bands that they opened for back in the day.
3: Weather Report, Miles Davis, Ross and Rolling Kirk, Stanley Turrentine, Ramsey Lewis, Herbie Hancock. Did I say Sly and the Family Stone? Isley Brothers, Little Feat, Redbone.
0: And there's one crucial artifact that's the reason why we came to visit Pepe. An old recording of Zapata from 1971. It's the only existing recording of the band, and they've just restored it from an old cassette tape.

0: My conversation with Pepe started with the basics. How a band came out of the street culture of late 1960s Washington, D.C.
1: You know, in the 60s and 70s, there was a gang warfare in D.C. And we came out of the first Hispanic and black street gang, but not an offensive gang. We just got tired of people getting their ass whooped by other people. All of our equipment managers came out of the gang. All of the band came out of the gang. You know, so good people who were caught up in the street, and the street made them something else only because of the survival needs. We were the outcasts because we were some of the first Latinos that made the move to the black side of things. We grew up in a black neighborhood, so we were accepted on the black side. So we were these Latinos and these black cats who basically were more street. You know, we just defended our turf.
0: So what was going on musically, nationally at the time? Like, what were you guys listening to?
1: At the time was late 60s. Early 70s, we listened to a lot of soul. And then around the 70s, we get people like War, Mandrill, and you know, Santana came out. Malo came a little later. Redbone. So all of these, wow, we had people who we could directly relate to in the sense of our heritage. But then we had a whole plethora of black music that we grew up with. All of that basically became part of who we were.
0: Okay, I need to jump in here for a minute to explain why Zapata's music stands out to me before Pepe explains how they came to that sound. Now, this band existed at the exact intersection of the explosion of Afro-Caribbean rhythms and styles from Fania Records in the early 1970s, a golden era of American R&B, and a style that was popular in the 60s called soul jazz. And according to Pepe, it seemed to be something that was distinct to D.C. and the seven members of Zapata.
1: They were either the black bands or the white bands. Once in a while, a black band might have a white dude, and the white bands might have a black dude, but never a mixture, and a mixture with purpose. And what happened was, it was black bands. We were coming right out of the Motown bag, man. But at home, our parents were listening to the whole diaspora of Latino music, you know, from tango all the way up to Caribeño. So we're hearing these musics from different perspectives, not knowing that it was leaving an impact in the subconscious. Consciously, we did not want to be part of that. Oh, no, eso para los viejos, you know, la música de los viejos, you know, the music of the old people. No, later on, little did I know that I was going to come back to it playing with Maria Rodriguez, playing all those beautiful old, you know, not only salsa, but all those old Cuban songs, man, that, you know, that my parents used to listen to.
0: So I want to stay on that idea of all the stuff that was happening. Like you said, 69, 70, you know, Aretha was on the radio.
1: Yeah.
0: Santana.
1: James Brown.
0: You know, and along the whole...
1: Sly and the Family Stone.
0: Listening to the tape, you guys were like a combination of all these things.
1: Yeah, we never looked at it like, oh, this is a reflection of that era. But when you look at it, or when you hear it, it's a reflection of Latino, black experience, black Latino experience in D.C., which had never been given attention to, because the Latino community was a microscopic community in contrast to what we have, which is a macro community.

0: Okay, so like nowadays, you can go on YouTube and learn how to play, you know, a wawanko, like even from Matanzas, which is really rare, right? Like, you everything's on YouTube. You can take lessons. Like, how did you guys learn all of that stuff?
1: We would listen to the records, and the ones that were the real percussionists, when we wanted to play, they were, oh, you know, baby, you know, okay, no, let's start longo bien, man, la tiene que dar palma, you know, oh, slap it. And so they would break it down to us because they studied it. They would listen to it on the record, wear the record out, you know, sometimes even put a nickel on it to slow it down or a dime, depending on how much you want to slow it down. So, and the same thing to learn lines, and they would slow it down and then listen to where, slap tone, you know, palma, and then they would come back and start playing it to us, and then they would, whenever we wanted to jam, it was always, I mean, there was never a get-together where somebody didn't jam. So they would run it down to us who were not literally percussion players, but we played, and they would break it down, and that's the way we developed.
0: The band was so popular. I'm blown away by some of the bands you guys opened for. I mean, what was that like? Did you get any feedback from people like Herbie or Miles or anybody?
1: Well, yeah, the Isaac Brothers and Mandrill loved us, man. Mandrill, every time they came to D.C., they would call me up, 483-8605. I remember their phone number, brother. No 202 back then. And they were, oh, yeah, Pip. I mean, you know, because some of them could speak Spanish. But where y'all playing at? We're here and there. And they would show up, and the people would flip, man. The Mandrill was up there with us, jamming with us, you know. Isley Brothers loved us.
0: Did you feel like you were reaching a point where you guys were about to make a big step or go national or go beyond the region?
1: Yes. When we were in Birmingham, Alabama, opening up for Sly, we had some people from Atlantic actually come. I remember them coming to our rooms and sitting us down, and they said, hey, man, we heard this. We heard some of your music. We're very much interested. We would like to follow up on this. This was in 72, 73, but the band really, after a while, the band started going different ways musically, and that never came to fruition, unfortunately.

0: So let's talk about the end of the band a little bit. You said that everybody was doing something different musically. Like, at what point did Zapata cease to exist?
1: Late 74. By then, I had picked up Miles Davis Records, and Moshish was basically educating me to more of the jazz thing. And I told him that I wanted to buy an upright. You know, everybody laughed at me because I was small and I didn't know much about music. He said, "No, why don't you get yourself a cello, man, if you want to play something like that, man? You know, anyway, you're playing electric bass, man. All right, you know, you don't tell an Aries that. I'm an Aries, man. You don't tell an Aries that you can't." So I did. And I started, you know, learning how to play it. I mean, it sat in my room for like a couple of months. I mean, I pluck it, but I didn't know how to even approach an upright without frets. You know, I understood somewhat, but then I started asking questions, and I got a little bit and bought, you know, my girlfriend had bought me a Method, which I still have, by the way, and she wrote something that I live by today. I still live by what she wrote, and I have it there. She wrote something that was so awesome that my whole life, even as of today, I'm still living to those words. But
0: what did she write?
1: May I?
0: Yeah.
1: This is over 50 years old, gentlemen. And in the back she writes, "To become a master in any art." Now, this is a 17-year-old little young lady. "To become a master in any art, you have to first learn and understand the theory, basic truths and answers to your questions. Second, you must apply your new knowledge and practice what you have learned completely and honestly. Finally, you will have experienced a deeper reality never before imagined. You will be a master, one who can live through his art only, and who remains wise and powerful in his concept of life and the art. You will have achieved your purpose on this earth."
0: So that dedication or advice guided you through what you went through after Zapata disbanded?
1: That was the genesis of realizing these words, which I'm still living by these words today, doing my best to never become a master, but as best as I can be.
0: So did that, once the band broke up, what did you do personally? You followed the jazz path, because now I moved to D.C. 25 years ago, and you're one of the first names I heard of being one of the elders and one of the guys to go, you know, that's still playing and doing stuff.
1: That's
0: right?
1: Interesting.
0: Yeah.
1: Yeah, I came up through the old collar guard, man, really the old cats, the old black cats. This was before there were schools that were teaching jazz, man. There were about three schools nationwide that would teach jazz. Back then, you learn Africanism the way Africans teach, through word of mouth. Mm-hmm. In this case, it's word of playing. I was MF'd and G goddamned and MF'd off stage so many times. But they realized that this little dude wants to learn. So we're going to give the little brother a little chance. But I was tenacious, man. I went to every jam session. They would, "No, you ain't playing the changes, man. Next," you know. And then, you know, I would go back, and every time I saw that new chord, I would play, and then the drummer or whoever, "Yeah, boy, you got it now." You know, so that's the way I came up through that. Oh, and no longer, we don't longer have this sea of black musicians teaching us. We have schools. That's why these young people in the last 3.5 generations are coming out playing the hell out of their instruments, but from books. Mm.
0: You followed that path. You followed your own individual path to get you where you are now. What happened to some of the other members of the band?
1: Bacho and Rudy went into the Latin thing, salsa, big band. Ernie and Miguel were both brothers, Chicanos. They were both guitar players in the band. I hate to say it, life got the best of them. Mm-hmm. They followed the path of, they paid the price, man. The horn player got caught up on the same thing, but the opposite one was coke and the other one was heroin. And we hadn't seen him for 3 days, and when we went, we found him dead also. But they a lot, they were still playing. I mean, they were still playing, but not to the degree when Zapata said it's peak, it's the pinnacle of performance, you know. But when I went my way, I guess Rudy, Bacho, and Tony Duncanson and his brother Mike, who were two of the percussionists also, we were about the ones that were playing more than the other cats. You know, the other cats were here and there just, you know, and little by little, of course, the Chicanos moved to California. And unfortunately, that's where they both passed, both brothers passed there.
0: So you're the last one.
1: I am the only one left.

0: Let's get back to Pepe's basement to hear how he restored those old recordings with the help of a producer named PJ Urquilla. So that takes us to the discovery of this tape. Okay, you guys recorded some material, and then take us through what happened. Go back to 1971 when you recorded. What happened?
1: Well, we recorded, and not only did we record it for the first time in a studio, but we also had a lot of live recordings. Back then, our manager had been there from almost the genesis, man, and he lived right here, like two doors down. What happened was that our manager apparently was seeing another lady, and his wife found out about it. And when they come in late, very late, it was early hours in the morning, like 2, maybe 3 in the morning. It was quite late because back then shows would go real late, and then, of course, we would hang out. We came in all... there were boxes and all, everything's, you know, just in front of the house.
0: She threw all his stuff out.
1: All of it, including the boxes with all our information. Now, think about 1974, Washington, D.C. Yo. So we went and unloaded the equipment. I forget where. Oh, at Bacho's house, right up the street, actually. And then we went back to get his stuff. This is in the middle of the night. When we came back, nothing was left. Mm. Boxes, empty, papers strewn all over the place, some clothes strewn all over the place. But all of, see, the thing about it is that all our material was with his recording. You know, he had these real tapes and all that. And all of that was stolen because that's number one priority, man. I mean, that if you're going to steal some, you're going to steal a television or the recording things, right? So that's the, it. And we were never able to salvage it again. We asked around in the neighborhood because we didn't know what we had lost, but we wanted our stuff back, you know. But we were never able to recuperate.
0: So take us through the story of how you found a cassette. Someone found a cassette.
1: Yeah, no, somebody, you know.
0: When was that?
1: I don't know if it was late 80s or early 90s. Something tells me it was late 80s. And his brother we grew up with, but I hadn't seen him forever. And he goes, yo, bad. I mean, back then, they used to call me Spanish Joe for a whole different reason. Because there was Black Joe and Spanish Joe. And when the cops came around, they wanted to know which one is it, Spanish Joe or Black Joe? But we didn't want to get into that one. But hey, Joe, man, what's up, man? Hey, bro, how you been, man? Blah, blah, blah, cha-cha-cha, rah-rah-rah. Nah, man, you know, Van ain't around anymore because he had literally, I think he had been locked up, I think, because he said, went back in the day when we used to say, yeah, I was on a long vacation. You know what that means, right? And I told him, I say, you know, the shit was stolen, man, you know, and we were never able to find out who it was because it was on Columbia Road. You know, so Columbia Road and Mount Pleasant was two different crews, you know. So a lot of people, even if they knew, they weren't going to tell us who it was. But, you know, all we wanted was just get our stuff back. We weren't going to call no police on them because back then nobody called the police. We took care of our own
0: problems.
1: Yes, always. Never the police. So the cat goes, man, you know, I still got some tapes, man, from back when H.U.R. used to play y'all's music. And I go, you do, man? He goes, yeah, man, but it was a cassette tape. I mean, when I heard it, I put it like, you know, it's like, oh, my God. I said, oh, man, you know, I saw him a little later, and I told him, like, hey, man, I appreciate it. Never thought about it. But then Paul Sears, the drummer, the only one white cat that played drums for us for maybe about 4 months, put it on a CD just to have it on a CD. And I kept the CD just to have it until I met PJ. And then, you know, PJ asked about it. And PJ has been working on it for, what, 2 years now or thereabouts?
0: PJ Urquilla also stopped by the basement that day, so I asked him how he got involved in the project. Tell me a little bit about your role in this. Like, where... how did you come across the tape, and what are you doing with it?
2: So I'm one of Pepe's students. He's been tolerating my bass guitar playing for a couple summers now. And, you know, I've heard a lot about Zapata through the community, you know, sort of the legend of it. So some of my friends who are artists and knew of it had told me about it. And Pepe had been telling me all the stories. And so one day we were down here, and I said, what do you mean there's no tapes, man? And he told me the whole story of how, you know, the manager's reel-to-reel tapes got stolen and everything was lost. And he said, oh, I do have one cassette that's on a CD. I said, well, let me get it, you know. And so he brought down, it's a burnt CD on a Memorex blank CD. And I'm a DJ and producer, so I knew what to do with it. So I got the data off and I started looking at the WAV files. And, you know, this was a couple summers ago. So I started talking to some people about restoring it. And we tried a couple different attempts and almost gave up on it a couple times. It was, the original recording was just missing something. It was, didn't sound right. Couldn't really make out the sounds. And so I thought that with some advancements in technology, we'd be able to remix it and remaster it. So it's sort of been a, you know, labor of love for my teacher and his high school band. So I've been working on it now for a couple summers.
0: And so now it's digitized, remastered.
2: Yeah, we finally got the mix and the master done. We found a studio. We've been working with some of our documentarian friends, you know, archivists, to get everything, you know, the photos, the posters. We want to preserve this piece of DC music history. And, you know, just looking to get it out and hopefully people hear it. It's a dream of mine that by putting this out here, we find the tape. Somebody hears it and says, oh, I got that reel to reel. I found it on the street corner in Mount Pleasant, 1974. It's been in my garage, you know. So that's my dream. But, you know, I wanted to rewrite the ending.
0: In what way?
2: That this came out, you know, that this record didn't get lost forever.
1: The last rendition of what he has done, and he gave it to me, he sent it to me. I was upstairs and I was listening to it, and tears are coming out of my eyes, man, because I thought I would never hear that music again.

0: Where were the tears coming from, man? What was going through you?
1: From the joy of being able to hear this music again, man. It meant a lot. In retrospect, it means a lot more, man, especially after having lost all of them. And, you know, that's why last year I did on the 50th year anniversary on my own. I got 50 or 100 T-shirts made, I think, with Zapata on the front. And I gave most of them to their offspring of the band, but also to people who, you know, a few of the people that are still alive, like my brother and three other my brother's generation that used to help us with our equipment. I gave them and their offspring. But I had a 50-year anniversary on my own just to just pay tribute to them, and because I didn't want these people, I don't want this to go. I knew how important we were, even then. But in retrospect, we were damn important, because historically we basically unified. Matter of fact, we used to give about Father's Children. It was a Muslim band, and us, Zapata, we became like brother bands, and we wanted to unify the Latino and the Black community. And at Colorama Park, every summer we would get free concerts where we would ask all the people to come up, and the theme was how to unify the Black and Latin community. That's why I know we were bad mofos, man. And we believed in that. We were basically indoctrinated by the Black Panthers and the Young Lords.
0: The Puerto Rican?
1: Literally, yes.
0: The groups from Puerto Rico.
1: And like the Bramborettes, Chicanos.
0: Yeah. What do you hope happens with the music?
1: Really, I mean, if people find it in any way pleasing to their ears, it's beautiful, man. It's really the historical implications behind how the music was the soundtrack to my life during that time and a lot of other people's lives.
0: What do you think your fellow bandmates would think about being able to put the music out right now?
1: They would probably cry.
0: It's a big deal.
1: I miss them, man. They're my roots, man.
0: Well, I appreciate you sharing it with us, man. And I'm sure they're, wherever they're looking from, I'm sure they're going to enjoy
1: this
0: moment.
1: All this is for them, man. Oh, sorry.
0: It's all right.
1: A lot of stories in that band, brother. From violence to music to traveling and more violence and more violence and violence. Violence was always around.
0: But the music saved you guys.
1: Oh, yeah. It saved me, man. Because when I started picking up that upright, cats would be coming, knocking on my door, and I'd be saying, no, my man, I got to practice this. Man, you ain't on the mountain, nothing. Bro, you ain't never going to learn that instrument. I still ain't learned it, but I'm still on it.
0: Pepe Gonzalez, man, thank you so much for sharing this.
1: Thank you for your interest in this, man. Thank you. I appreciate you all.

Once again, thanks so much to Pepe Gonzalez for sharing his memories about his bandmates at Zapata and the music that they made together. You can hear The Lost Tape by Zapata on Bandcamp. It's out right now. You should check it out.

0: You have been listening to All Latino from NPR Music. Our audio editor is Noah Caldwell. Executive producer of NPR Music is Saraya Mohammed. Sonali Mehta is executive director. Special thanks this week to Otis Hart for editing the show. And don't forget, send us an email to altlatino@npr.org. Let us know what you're listening to these days. Let us know what you thought about this show and the music of Zapata. And if you enjoyed this episode, leave us a review on Apple or Spotify or wherever you're listening. I'm Felix Contreras. Thank you so much for listening.
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6: You're listening to All Songs Considered from NPR Music. I'm Robin Hilton. I'm here with Tiny Desk editor Lars Gottrich.
7: Oh, wow.
6: Yeah. What do you think of this? You liking what you're hearing here?
7: I mean, I wasn't expecting that kind of introduction.
6: Well, listen, we're going to talk about our picks for the best new tracks of the week on this episode. But I had to start the show off with this.
7: Okay, why?
6: So, this past week was the 30th anniversary of Odelay.
7: Okay, yeah, I feel like there are a lot of crucial albums in my teenage years that are turning 30 this year, and I'm just like, oh man.
6: Yeah, so this is the first single, Where It's At, from Odelay. The Beck album came out on June 18th, 1996. What were you doing, Lars?
7: I would have been in middle school. Yeah, I probably would have been in 6th grade,
6: yeah,
7: maybe 7th grade, something like that.
6: Were you remotely aware of this?
7: Not until maybe like a year or two later, because that's the way radio kind of worked those days, where songs could be on the radio for like 2 or 3 years and it wasn't a big deal.
6: Yeah. Were you listening to 99X?
7: 1,000%.
6: Yeah, so that's where I heard this song. So it came out on my birthday, May 28th, 1996. I remember exactly where I was, what I was doing. I was in my car. I was driving down, what was the street? Westlake Drive in Athens, Georgia.
7: Yeah,
6: a road
7: know
6: you
7: it.
6: Probably know. I was listening to 99X. This song came on, and I just thought, what is this? Oh, my God.

0: For those who don't know Odelay, this album, it was unlike anything that was out at the time that anybody had heard, in no small part because of the production of the Dust Brothers.
1: Yeah.
0: It was so chopped up, had all these amazing killer grooves on it. It rocked, it screamed, and it was goofy as all get out. Wildly unpredictable. You never knew what was going to happen at any moment in any song.
1: I was on a road trip maybe sometime last year, and I like to buy dollar CDs from the thrift store, and Odelay was there one time.
0: Oh, wow.
1: And
0: wait a minute. For a dollar?
1: Yeah, for a dollar. I'd buy that for a dollar.
0: Oh, come on, man. That's blasphemy.
1: But I was listening to it, and I was like, this both sounds of its time and out of time completely, because like this is... The sound of this album is very 90s, because I think Dust Brothers kind of created that sound.
0: Yeah, for sure.
1: But it sounded out of time at the same time.
0: No, I know what you mean.
1: Yeah.
0: Yeah, no, because it's definitely steeped in these sort of classic backbeats and bass lines. But yeah, no, it holds up. Anyway, I couldn't let the moment pass without acknowledging 30-year anniversary for Beck's Odelay. Not my first pick for the show. I don't know if you got something you want to...
1: I think I got something that sort of works with this, because if we're talking about Beck, who was sort of making music that was nostalgic but current at the same time, here's a band called Perennial. They've been making music for a few years, and they do a version of mod punk that is an homage to the early 2000s dance punk scene that itself was an homage to the 60s mod scene.
0: You're threading so many needles there.
1: I am, a lot.
0: I'm not sure I've tracked all that, but keep going.
1: 60s mod. Think of like Great Britain in the 60s. Okay. Lots of loud patterns.
0: Okay.
1: Went out of fashion for quite a while. And then in the early 2000s, a whole bunch of punk bands were like, hey, you know what was cool?
0: That.
1: And so... Here's a band who's like several steps removed.
0: Okay.
1: Perennial, but I still think that they do their own thing with it. And they have a new album called Modernism that's coming out. And this song, What's New on the Beat Scene, is so fun.

0: Is that fun?
1: That is exactly what I was looking for.
0: Okay.
1: That is so good. Is this a new song?
0: Brand new song.
1: Because even the recording sounds kind of old.
0: Yeah, they thread that line between, like I said, a vintage sound, but with like some modern twists inside. So like they got the fuzzy guitar, the fuzzy farfisa or whatever kind of organ that happens to be. But the guy just shouts at one specific pitch the entire time. But it's like he's hyping you up. And I've seen this band a couple of times, and it is so much fun. Their sets are always like 20 minutes long because their songs are so short.
1: It even changes. I felt like it was kind of shifting or morphing ever so slightly through different eras, just from the beginning into like it starts off. I'm like, oh, this is 1967 or 66 or something. And then it's like the Beastie Boys.
0: Yeah, sure. Absolutely.
1: So this album, Modernism, is that out now or?
0: Modernism is out September 18th.
1: So September 18th?
0: Yeah, it's not out for a little while. I mean, the whole album, I think, it's like 10 songs in 17 minutes. So.
1: Wow. Well, I swear I do have some totally new stuff that I want to play. I mean, I started with the Beck, which is 30 years old. But I want to play something from Mitski that's actually been floating around out in the ether for a number of years now. But it just got a proper release in the States. It's a cover song, Mitski's cover of a song by the band, wait for it, One Direction.
0: Okay.
1: Yes, the boy band, One Direction.
0: Sure.
1: The song is called Fireproof. She just included it on this 10th anniversary edition of the album. I believe it's pronounced Puberty. Puberty 2?
0: Yeah, puberty, yes.
1: That's right.
0: Puberty. That's a joke that you've never let go.
1: I'm pretty sure it's puberty. It's not my job to figure these things out for you, Lars. Do your homework. Pretty sure it's puberty. Puberty 2 came out, that album came out in 2016, notable for, among many other things, the song Your Best American Girl, one of the greatest songs of this century, I think.
0: Mm-hmm.
1: Anyway, Fireproof, her cover of the song Fireproof, it's a song she's played live a handful of times. It was on the Japanese release of Puberty 2, but now out on the deluxe version of Puberty 2. Check it out.

0: Now, be honest.
1: Mm-hmm.
0: If I didn't tell you that was a One Direction song, you don't know it. Wouldn't you think that was a Mitski song?
1: Especially from this era, I would have been like, yeah, this is a Mitski song. Yeah,
0: I didn't know it. Do you know Fireproof? Did you know that song?
1: You're asking somebody who...
0: No, all right, that's fine. Fair enough. I didn't know the original at all. Probably should have. But when I first heard this, I thought, classic Mitski. Oh, this is such a great Mitski song. Why didn't she include this in the original when she put the album? Then I realized it was a cover song. The original version of this... so different. It's almost like yacht rock or something.
1: Now you're in.
0: I mean, a little poppy, a little breezy, you know. It came out in 2014, so just a couple of years before the Mitski release of Puberty 2. But man, I always love it when an artist can take a song that by a band that I otherwise assume I don't like, or I know I don't like, and they get me to like it. Like they find a way to repackage it or retool it in a way that it suddenly clicks with me.
1: I mean, it makes me curious about Mitski's pop influences. I happen to know that she's a Mariah Carey fan.
0: Yeah. That made me think there's probably some stuff in her music that I've been completely missing.
1: Yeah.
0: Like, there's some ties to that whole pop world. Well, I think this would make a good show. Cover songs that are better than the original.
1: Oh, I got five. I can rattle
0: that's
1: off
0: right off the top of your head. Me too. We should do that.
1: Okay.
0: We should do that. We should do cover songs that were better than the originals. I can also think of many right off the top of my head. Anyway, Mitski, having a great year. She released Nothing's About to Happen to Me. That was back in February, at the end of February. We featured the song Where's My Phone from it. And now the 10th anniversary of Puberty 2.
1: There's this great minimalist composer from Los Angeles. Her name is Sarah DeBachy, and she's mostly known for playing the pipe organ and writing for pipe organ, but she's been delving more into brass and choral works lately. Huh. So she just announced a 2-hour album called The Will of Tongues.
0: It's all one cut, right?
1: No, it's several different pieces that have been commissioned over the years. The first song that she decided to release from the album was a choral work and not one of the pipe organ pieces. And as soon as I hit play, I was like, this is one of the most beautiful things that I've heard so far this year. It's called Songs of the Smiles Fig Part 3, Follies, and it is sung by the Chamber Choir Ireland.

0: So I had to fly back home to Atlanta last week for a funeral. Mm-hmm. And when I was on the plane, I listened to this music, you know, 35,000 feet.
1: Yeah.
0: And I felt like that's where you're supposed to listen to this music. There's such incredible...
1: In the heavens, up in the clouds.
0: It's such a beautiful exercise in tension and release, and how they don't always have to go one after the other. Sometimes they can coexist.
1: Yeah.
0: This piece comes towards the end of the record. Like, it's not the very end, but pretty close. And it's a series of three choral pieces that are interspersed with other works.
1: So, Songs of the Smiles Figged, number 3, Follies, from Sarah DeVache, and that's from the album The Will of Tongues. Very ancient.

0: I think sometimes that's the case, but in other times, I'm trying to remember, there was this great piece that I read or listened to about the plight of the C-list pop star and how some C-list pop stars like where they are. Because it affords them their creative life that they enjoy.
1: More control.
0: More
1: control. A lot
0: control.
1: Of them go Patreon or something like that.
0: And but also there isn't extreme level of scrutiny on like their personal lives. And so while I hear you, I think about that argument that I listened to recently. I was like, oh, that actually makes a lot of sense. So there are some bands where I'm like, they're probably happy where they are. Maybe they wish they made a little bit more money, but maybe they don't want to be the big, huge thing that everybody thinks that they should be.
1: Well, that's a good point, and one that we can discuss when we do our show on bands that should be much bigger than they are. I think somewhere in my top 10 would be the band Shearwater.
0: Okay, yeah.
1: You were probably...
0: I remember them, They haven't been around for a minute.
1: Well,
0: Or maybe they have and I didn't know.
1: Well, I have sort of lost the thread of that band off and on over the years, too. They were consistently releasing albums for a while there in the beginning. We're talking like 15 years or so ago. And now definitely more time between albums. But they've got a new one coming up called The New World. I mean, plenty of people love this band, but they're also a band that when I listen to, I think, man, they should be filling stadiums. Most of the work, I think, is from singer Jonathan Myberg, who has one of the most gorgeous voices.
0: Oh, yeah. I remember thinking he has an incredibly beautiful
1: sonorous
0: voice.
1: Sonorous. And Shearwater, as I said, they've got a new album coming out later this year, New World. This song I want to play from it is stunning. Is called Daydream Unbeliever.

0: Oh, who's the little doggy at the end?
1: Well, so Jonathan Myberg, he's an ornithologist. I mean, obviously the name of the band, Shearwater, it's a bird. He loves nature. Mm-hmm. So any way he can work in nature, animals, he's going to find a way to do that. I mean, this song, well, I reached out to him and said, tell me a little bit about kind of how you came to write the song and what it means for you. And he said it's the first one he wrote for the album. And he was thinking about what he calls the weird fantasies that we're taught to believe in. And I'm quoting him here, like the idea that humans are the most beautiful and important animals ever to live on Earth. Mm. You know, it's about how important it is to let go of those false ideas, to let go of the illusion that we're the most important creatures on Earth. But if you know the music of Shearwater, this is a very Shearwatery song. I mean, it rises and falls,
2: yeah,
1: and it heaves and sighs. You know, there's a lot of push and pull, and it can be really epic and cinematic. I love those strings at the end.
2: What struck me about this, the string swept circus quality,
1: yeah,
2: where it feels like everything's a little topsy-turvy.
1: I hear that in this, yeah.
2: And the arrangements are just a little bit off.
1: Well, so the time signature keeps shifting.
2: Yes.
1: I think it's between it. The song's either in 5/4 or it goes from 3/4 to 2/4 or something like that. But you can't find a consistent beat. And Jonathan Myberg said that was intentional to sort of reflect how difficult it is to let go of these illusions that we live with. I love that, and it's a great idea too, because it's the sort of thing that you don't exactly realize is happening, but something is throwing you off balance.
2: Yeah, you can't figure out what it is.
1: Yeah. The New World from Shearwater, it is out at the end of July, July 31st. Well, I got one more that I want to play, and I think this is, I keep struggling to come up with the perfect word to describe what this song is, and the only word I can come up with is impressive.
2: Okay.
1: It's just an impressive song. One of the most impressive cuts I've heard this year. One of the most adventurous, surprising cuts I've heard this year. You know the artist Lorraine.
2: Right? Oh, yeah. Yeah. You know, okay.
1: Tasha,
2: all right,
1: Cheek.
2: I was going to play this song.
1: Oh, Solar Cycle.
2: I was going to play this song. Backstory for folks, I was supposed to tape this show last week.
1: Yeah, we're a week behind here.
2: But I completely lost my voice.
1: Yeah.
2: Like Robin got the voice memo that I sent him, and I sounded like a demonic teenager.
1: Yeah, you sounded like that kid in The Simpsons. Like, hey, hi. Yeah.
2: I was going to play this song.
1: So is this the song that I said, did you keep the songs you were going to play a week ago, and you said you dropped one? This was it?
2: This was the song that I dropped. So I'm glad you're playing Lorraine, because I think this song is so cool.
1: It is so cool. It's called Soulless Cycle. And we'll go out on this. Lars Gottridge, always a great hang.
2: Yeah, thanks for having me, Robin.
1: It's All Songs Considered from NPR Music.

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1: 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The Better Business Bureau, working to ensure that all businesses have the resources and skills to succeed in the marketplace and become trustworthy businesses.
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0: Hola, my friend. 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